0: in a Senate committee next week after he invoked the Fifth Amendment in a hearing about his handling of the COVID-19 pandemic and the origins of it. Kentucky Senator Rand Paul led the charge to have the now-retired infectious disease expert testify. Fauci declined to answer dozens of questions from senators.
1: Any reasonable person who has followed his unhinged obsession with me would readily come to the same conclusion. Therefore, although it pains me to do so, because of the respect I have for the legislative branch of government and my decades-long record of cooperating with Congress, under the advice of my attorneys, I will invoke my right under the Fifth Amendment of the Constitution to refrain from answering your questions. Thank you.
0: Paul told CBS News he believes Fauci could be prosecuted for not answering questions during the hearing. Chinese-founded Shein, the massive fast fashion online retailer, says its U.S. operations are under the investigation of the Federal Trade Commission. NPR's Alina Selyuk reports the disclosure came as part of Shein's application to list its shares publicly on the Hong Kong Stock Exchange.
2: Shein over the years has faced numerous inquiries in the U.S. and in Europe, often focused on its supply chain and workplace conditions. Last year, for example, Shein told British lawmakers that it had found two cases of child labor at its factories. At the time, Shein was aiming to list its shares in London, which did not work out. Shein also had tried and failed to do an IPO in New York. Now it's going for Hong Kong, and its financial disclosures had to report the new investigation by the U.S. Federal Trade Commission. The FTC confirmed the probe to NPR, but its focus and timing are unclear. Shein says the result could mean significant fines. Alina Selyuk, NPR News.
0: Oil prices jumped again, and the Fed's decision to keep interest rates steady sent stocks sliding. This is NPR News. FIFA President Gianni Infantino has set a September 19th deadline for its 211 federations to accept $20 million each as part of his plan to sell stakes in a subsidiary running the World Cup. An investment firm run by President Trump's son-in-law, Jared Kushner's brother, is underwriting the plan. Infantino is an ally of Trump's. The European soccer body opposes the deal. Jared Leto says he has never, never assaulted anyone. That's in response to a BBC documentary in which multiple women accused the actor and musician of doing so. NPR's Chloe Veltman reports.
3: In the documentary, Jared Leto, Hollywood's Dark Secret, four women accused the 54-year-old of sexual assault or misconduct. One woman says the actor assaulted her when she was 17. Another accuses him of statutory rape. The women, whose full names aren't used in the documentary, say these incidents occurred between 2002 and 2016. Leto has been the subject of numerous misconduct allegations over the years, but none of these have led to an arrest or criminal charges. In an emailed statement to NPR via his publicist, Leto said, "I have never sexually assaulted anyone in my entire life. These claims are absolutely and categorically false." Chloe Veltman, NPR News.
0: The nation's world's the first women's professional baseball league in nearly 30 years is about to embark on its inaugural season. The league has four teams, New York, Boston, Los Angeles, and San Francisco. But the 15 regular season games for each club and the playoffs will be played in Springfield, Illinois, where in Springfield hosts one of the earliest paid women's games on September 11th, 1875. It's NPR.
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5: From Illinois Public Media, this is The 21st Show. I'm Brian Mackey. Before Schwinn was a household name, before Chicago had a single protected bike lane, before cars became one of the dominant forces in American life, the 21st state was arguably the center of American bicycling. One trade directory from the 1890s put the Chicago region's share of U.S. bicycle production at roughly two-thirds. And by the end of the boom, Illinois led the country in factory employment and output. That boom reshaped everything from courtship to city streets to women's fashions before it went bust, and then boomed again and busted again more than once over the century that followed. My guest today spent nearly a decade digging through archives, scrapbooks, and old cycling magazines to tell that story. Christopher Sweet is the author of A History of Bicycling in Illinois, 160 Years of Booms and Busts. Sweet's also a professor and librarian at Illinois Wesleyan University, the private liberal arts school in Bloomington. Chris Sweet, welcome to the 21st Show. Thanks for being here.
6: Great. Thank you. Thanks for having me. A good overview of the book there in the introduction.
5: Well, that's our show for today. No, I'm kidding. All right, listeners, our phones are open throughout the hour. You can join us at 800-222-9455. You know, I wonder, do you still have an old bicycle in the family? Maybe a Schwinn you salvaged from Grandpa's garage? Maybe you ride a bike in Illinois today. Can you imagine a time when cyclists were the queens and kings of the road here? 800-222-9455 is the number. 800-222-9455. All right, Chris, take us back to where this book starts in the 1890s. In terms of bicycles, what would an average Illinois main street, you know, Michigan Avenue in Chicago, one of the smaller streets downstate, what would it have looked like on an average weekday afternoon?
6: Yeah, the book, if we go back even a little bit further, we kind of trace to the first time that that I could document that someone rode a bicycle in Illinois, and that would have been about 1868. And that was well before the biggest of the booms. The period that you were talking about was the 1890s. So there was a little minor boom as those early bicycles hit the streets of Chicago and some of the smaller cities around the state in the, you know, 1868, 69, 70, and then they kind of faded out again and came back again. Kind of a theme there.
5: I'm trying to get a visual sense of it. Is it like one bike every 5 minutes or 50 bikes a minute and the pedestrians better, you know, watch where they're going because these people are just zipping by on these things?
6: Yeah. So if we focus on the boom period, which the book also does spend most of the time focusing on, which is roughly 1890 to 1900, that decade, there were at times they did pedestrian or bicyclist counts. Going into downtown Chicago, cyclist advocates do the same thing today. You know, if you want to get accurate counts of people going using your bike trails or bike lanes. So if I remember my book right, I believe it was upwards of 200 people per minute at the busiest thoroughfare, at the busiest time, like when they're commuting into work in the morning, later 1890s. So there's nothing to compare it to today. The country was bicycle mad, and that was international to some degree as well.
5: 200 per minute. I mean, that'd be like watching a race, right? Like one of these bicycle centuries or something with the start where you have just all these cyclist after cyclist crowding past.
6: Yeah, you would need quite a bit of space just for the bicyclists. They would be taking up most of the road, or there were dedicated some kind of side paths or bike lanes. Even in this early era, there was in some places more bicycle infrastructure, so, you know, bike lanes, bike parking, than some urban areas have today.
5: Oh, no doubt about that. All right. So what made you are by trade an information literacy and scholarly communications librarian at Illinois Wesleyan. What made you want to spend years of your life on the history of the bicycle in Illinois specifically?
6: Yeah, so my undergraduate background is in history, and I was looking for a good long-term project that could sort of merge my research skills as a librarian and then my writing and research skills as a historian. And I was looking for something that made a significant contribution to American history. I think there's a lot of projects that I'm interested in, but not many of them would I spend a decade on and pour all this time and effort into if I didn't think it was important and significant. So I think that's the, you know, a part of the answer is that I do think beyond the bicycles themselves, the ways that people interacted with them, and the social changes that the bicycle pushed. That's what made me commit to writing it and spend all that time working on this particular topic.
5: You also have a personal connection and experience with cycling professionally, right? At least or triathlons, which is a third cycling, right?
6: Yeah. So, my own background has certainly helped. If you're gonna write intelligibly about bicycles and bicycle racing and contributions, I grew up in rural central Illinois, riding quite a bit. I got into triathlon racing early in the 1990s and continued that for about two decades. At some point, yeah, I did. There were a couple of years in there. I had a professional card for triathlon racing. Raced internationally once, but so that understanding of the nomenclature, right, the terminology for bicycle, the way that they're built, and racing, that all kind of figures into you know how and why I wrote the book.
5: So let's go back to that the earliest evidence you found of a bicycle being ridden in Illinois, and I should say the book traces briefly this sort of story that's been told elsewhere of like the sort of international history of the bicycle and how it evolved from, you know, a sort of a glider bike invented by a German fellow to the what we call the penny farthing today. People remember the one with the giant front wheel, the tiny little back wheel. You can see people still riding those on YouTube. Pretty entertaining. To what we now call the safety bicycle. So like how did that make its way from Europe to here in the middle of America in the mid 1800s?
6: Yeah, it was a part of the research that surprised me was how quickly things moved in that era. So if we're talking 1860s, something like Chicago, only a couple hundred thousand people, probably under 200,000 at that time point. So not really the urban mecca that we think of today. But the bicycles and the velocipedes that the big change in the 1860s was the addition of pedals to bicycles, and that definitely occurred in a Parisian workshop early mid 1860s. So let's just call it about 1863, 64, or something like that. But they came to the United States by 1866, and in Chicago, 1868. So a pretty quick move from the East Coast to Chicago. And I think there's a technology story there in and of itself about how fast things moved across oceans in this time period, you know, well before flight or anything like that.
5: It's so interesting, those early bicycles, and I think velocipede, is that the phrase you used? And those had, like, metal wheels. You would definitely fall off. You couldn't just put your foot down. They looked high enough that you were, like, practically needed a stepladder, or you needed to be a good athlete, which I suppose most people were a little more fit back then, to get on one of those. To then you get to where the bicycle, you know, what is called the safety bicycle at the time, what now just seems like a standard bicycle to us, it seems, you know, largely unchanged. You can look at a bicycle from the 1890s, and I think someone from today could probably get on that thing and make it work, whereas the velocipede, the penny farthing, that would be a daring feat for a modern person to attempt, yeah?
6: Yeah, the design evolution of the bicycles, it's kind of wild that by 1890-ish, the frame design does look like most common bicycles today. We call it a double diamond. There's two diamond or triangle shapes in the frame, and they came up with that when they added the chain drive to the bicycle, and it worked so well that people flocked to them. It was safer to ride than those, you know, that high wheel style that you were mentioning. The safeties were considerably easier, and for the people that cared about racing, they were also much faster because they could take advantage of a chain drive system to go faster than they could on a high wheel.
5: So let's talk about, and let me reintroduce our conversation, actually. If you're just joining us, this is the 21st Show. I'm Brian Mackey, and we're talking today with Christopher Sweet, who's the author of A History of Bicycling in Illinois, 160 Years of Booms and Busts. It's published by Three Fields Press, which is an imprint of the University of Illinois Press. Sweet is also a professor and librarian at Illinois Wesleyan University in Bloomington. If you want to join us today, 800-222-9455. What is your experience with bicycling? Have you participated in some of the booms we're going to be talking about later, be it the sort of health craze in the 70s, maybe even the most recent bicycling boom, which was around the pandemic? Maybe you remember empty bike shops back in 2020. 800-222-9455 is the number. 800-222-9455. So one of the central booms in your book, as we mentioned, is the 1890s. What happened? What changed at that time that turned bicycling from a novelty into this full-blown national craze, international craze?
6: Yeah, I think a couple of things came together. First of all, if you look at 1800s and even beyond, then there's been a number of sporting crazes. This Victorian era, they were looking for entertainment things to do. So before the bicycle, there was a huge roller skating craze, you know, roller skating races, endurance roller skating, recreational roller skating. They called it pedestrianism also before that, which was competitive walking. And they would walk for days at a time, you know, and just see who stopped first and this sort of thing. So bicycling in that regard was the next big social craze, the thing to do. So there's that part, that social idea of, you know, everybody is doing this that can afford to do it at the time period. Bicycles were quite expensive at the beginning of that boom period. But there's a social issue, and then there's some of the design issues that we talked about. Once the bicycle became something that looks like our modern bikes, they were easy to ride, women could ride, kids could ride. That also set up a boom. And then the manufacturers got in on the game, right? They saw a chance to make a buck or a lot more than a buck. And so they began to promote it, you know, as something healthy to do, as an exciting thing to go out and watch. So we had the social issues and the design issues all kind of coming together, and that set the stage for that boom.
5: There was a sentence that's really stuck with me. I think it's pretty early in the book, maybe even the introduction. I'm going to read it here. In the 1890s, Chicago had more than 50 cycling clubs, the largest of which fielded their own football, baseball, and bowling teams. Cycling clubhouses of the day were lavish affairs with amenities like billiard tables, bowling alleys, cafes, libraries, theaters, parlors, lodging rooms, and weight rooms. Talk about, I mean, it's hard to imagine any club, you know, in our bowling alone society of the 2020s, you know, having this sort of amenities and you know, adherence to it. Talk about how cycling really became central to a lot of people's lives.
6: Yeah, when I came across some of these references, and I wasn't sure I was getting it right. You were talking about the bicycle clubs fielding their own baseball and bowling teams, and I was like, am I reading this right? And I found more and more mentions of it, and the cycling was so central to social identity, right, for a while, that they came together in these clubs. Some of the clubs were based on ethnicity, some were based on the brand of the bicycle that you rode, some of them were more racing oriented, others were more about taking, you know, casual weekend jaunts out into the country. But there was people really identified as cyclists as a big, important part of who they were. And then which club that they chose was another part of that identity. And yeah, you'd be hard pressed to find anything similar. Maybe in, you know, sort of the Hamptons, equestrian clubs or something might kind of look like these bicycle clubs, although these were a little bit more for everyone, even though they had all these amenities in the clubhouses, as you mentioned.
5: Yeah, I've gotten occasionally as a journalist, you get asked to like moderate a panel or something. So I've been in some of those fancy downtown Chicago clubs that I think do have gyms and maybe even like lodging for people. Nowhere near being at the level of becoming a member of one of those things. But yeah, it seems like having something like that for the everyman, that's fascinating. All right, we need to take a break. We're going to continue our conversation with Christopher Sweet. He's the author of A History of Bicycling in Illinois, 160 Years of Booms and Busts. If you want to join us, 800-222-9455 is the number. We'll get to some calls after the break. 800-222-9455. 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
3: It's the 21st Show. I'm Brian Mackey, and my guest today is Christopher Sweet, author of A History of Bicycling in Illinois, 160 Years of Booms and Busts. He's also a librarian on the faculty at Illinois Wesleyan University. Has bicycling ever changed the way you get around your own town or neighborhood? 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That's 800-222-9455. And let's go now to the phones. We have Carrie calling from Woodstock, Illinois, on line one. Carrie, thanks for calling in.
9: Hi. I just wanted to call in and maybe comment a little bit on the change in attitudes around bicycles in Illinois. I'm coming from McHenry County and spent my whole life here. And I was fortunate enough to be a free-range child in the 80s and 90s. And happily spent a lot of my time, especially during my summers, riding my bike around town and kind of intentionally trying to get lost sometimes to see if I could find my way home. But I always felt very safe and secure in my town and felt seen by motorists. And so I grew up kind of with, you know, a lack of fear of being out on a bike and but I also, you know, took some biking classes and, like, knew the rules of the road and how to signal and all that. So I just always felt like I had a good handle on it. And then fast forward to my late 20s, early 30s, my husband and I did a fair amount of road biking together and competed in triathlons and felt very good about that even, I would say, into the early 2010s. We would go out on cross McHenry County excursions, sometimes 30, 40 miles at a time. Not that we're great cyclists, but we enjoyed that and always felt really good about it. And somewhere around the mid-2010s, I feel like our perception of that just really changed. And I'm curious to see if other callers or other cyclists have felt this as well.
3: That's interesting. So when you say your perception changed, you feel less safe on the roads now?
9: Definitely, yeah. We had a few incidents here in McHenry County, several rather, where we felt like people were kind of edging us off the road. There were an incident where I actually reached out and slapped the back of a minivan just to bring attention to them. Like, they had kind of intentionally pushed me off towards the shoulder, and they saw us at an intersection and acknowledged that we were there, and then went ahead and pushed me off. But it was just like a handful of these incidents where there was aggression towards us, revved motors as they fly by, you know, stuff like that, where we just got to the point where we said, you know, it's not worth getting killed. And we really only do road biking on dedicated trails now. We're lucky enough to have running, you know, all the way through McHenry County, the Prairie Trail that goes down to Aurora. So we take advantage of that as much as we can, but I feel like it's just kind of a sad state where, you know, something that we grew up enjoying and loved doing is something that we just don't feel like we can be visible enough or protect ourselves enough out on the open road. And I'm wondering if any other cyclists have experienced this over the last 15 to 20 years, maybe.
3: All right, Carrie, thanks so much for calling in. And yeah, if anyone else out there, if you feel that way, let us know at 800-222-9455. Chris, let me come to you about that. I don't know if you still cycle. Have you felt a change in the way vehicles interact with cyclists on the road?
10: Yeah, I'm thinking of a whole bunch of different threads that go into Carrie's comments here. And I do feel somewhat the same way. I said earlier in the program that I grew up in rural central Illinois and riding sort of out of necessity, right? Before I had a car. If you're going to go visit friends or go to your job, it was on a bicycle. And so there's certainly a sort of nostalgia for that time period. And also, you know, there's demographic change that figures into it. That same area of rural central Illinois where I grew up, there just are more people and more cars than the 80s and 90s, right, when I was riding. So I think that that's part of the story. We're just getting the population is getting denser. Therefore, there are more cars on the roads. I think that's part of what we're experiencing. Another thing that I thought about when I was listening to the comments is that there's also another element that the more you get into cycling, the more likely it is that you're going to have some poor encounters. So if I'm an in-town bicycle commuter and I ride 1 mile a day back and forth to work, the opportunities to have poor interactions are few. If I do a weekend ride and it's 20 miles, you're just out there for longer. If you really get into it and you're riding 50, 100 miles or something, the chances of having a poor interaction with vehicles over the course of 100 miles, it's just statistically that there's more. So I think that's another of the threads. But yeah, there's definitely some animosity towards cyclists. People want to get to where they want to go in their cars as fast as possible with no impediments. That's part of what's going on. It also points to the need for infrastructure, right? You know, these kind of trails that people are riding on now, it feels much safer. We could use more of those. They could be larger. So yeah, those are some of the things that I was thinking of.
3: Yeah, 100%. And infrastructure, even in cities, right? There's a difference between a piece of or a line of paint, some plastic cones, and a true, you know, concrete barrier protecting bike lanes.
10: Big difference.
3: Yeah. All right. Another caller, Steve, calling from Carbondale. Steve, thanks for calling in.
11: Hey, what's going on?
3: We're talking about cycling. I understand you have some long distance rides in your past.
11: I do. When I was in college at SIU, my sophomore and junior year, I rode my bike from Carbondale up to the Chicagoland area. My parents lived in Park Forest. And I did that ride the first year by myself, took 4 days, and then I did it the next year with a buddy of mine, and we spread it out a little bit and did 6 days on the road. You know, it's interesting, you leave Carbondale, and it's all pretty much farmland all the way to Chicagoland. We took 37 and Route 45, and the people we met were very friendly and interested in why we were out there bicycling the road, and you know, it was definitely an experience. It was a lot about learning about Illinois and all of central and northern and southern Illinois. I mean, you get a chance to see it all.
3: You sure do, up close and personal. Well, great to hear from someone from the representing the south suburbs as well, Steve. Thanks for calling in. I went to school in Chicago Heights, right next door to Park Forest. So, Chris, I don't know if you want to respond to any of that. You know, listening to both of these callers, and especially something that Carrie said a moment ago, is, you know, as a kid of the 80s and 90s, was biking all the time, biked into adulthood and just kept biking. And I think that is true for people who are maybe Generation X and younger. Sometimes I get the sense from people of earlier generations that they didn't have that connection, and bicycling seemed like, you know, something for kids to do. Can you talk about how it is, you know, it evolved, the place of cycling in American life, which is also part of the story of your book?
10: Yeah. Again, I'm thinking of a couple of different tangents or threads here. And the one that I'm interested to see if there is going to be some social change that comes out of it is like the sort of Stranger Things phenomenon, right? That series got so popular and it featured bikes a lot, and bikes the way that many of us remember them, riding with your friends around the neighborhood and taking your BMX off-road. It kind of glamorize that maybe, or you know, kids and teens' attention to the, oh, there are other modes of transportation other than, you know, driving and public transportation. So I wonder if there won't be another small bump in ridership just because of the impact of that particular film. But if we go back further, so there was certainly a bust period after that, the boom period we talked about from 1890 to 1900, and a lot fewer people rode during that early era. We're talking like World War I era. But then the first kind of bringing bicycles back towards the mainstream, they did reach out to that kids and teens market. So now you're going to back and you're thinking about especially those Schwinns, like the balloon tire bikes. They had a lot of chrome. They were heavy. They were designed to kind of look like the motorcycles and the cars of the day. So they were cruisers. A lot of bling to them, and so that was a new market that drove bicycling and really kept Schwinn and other bicycle companies alive. Kids and teens market, 1930s, 1940s, 1950s. That would have been the major demographic of riders during that time.
3: So let me remind listeners, we're talking with Christopher Sweet, author of A History of Bicycling in Illinois, 160 Years of Booms and Busts. At one time, Chicago and Illinois more broadly were the centers, arguably, of American cycling life, both in terms of participation and racing, as well as manufacturing. You can join us today at 800-222-9455, 800-222-9455. All right, so you mentioned Schwinn. He shows up early in this story. Let's go back in time a little bit again. Well, before his name became synonymous with American bicycles, what was his path to Chicago? And, you know, how did his company end up standing out and surviving from the hundreds of other Illinois bicycle makers?
10: Yeah, the founder of Schwinn, his first name was Ignaz, which you might be able to ascertain as it was German. So he immigrated from Germany and brought a bunch of German know-how and craftsmanship and technological manufacturing abilities with him. He actually got his start working for a couple of different Chicago bicycle companies before he went out and founded his own company. And when we talk about Illinois and bicycles, Schwinn is what most people are going to know. And really, for good reason, Schwinn did go on to dominate manufacturing and racing, really the whole scene in the country for most of the 20th century, right? And that had been covered in another book. It's called No Hands, The History of the Schwinn Company, something like that. So my book tries to tell the other parts of the Illinois story. Schwinn's it's so important. We still absolutely cover a lot of that. But they were a minor player, Schwinn, through the early 1900s. There were much bigger Illinois companies. They just had the most staying power.
3: Well, let's talk about some of them. So Western Wheelworks is one of the ones I think you're talking about. What sets that company apart?
10: Mm-hmm. Western Wheel Works is interesting because they did go on to become the biggest manufacturer, as far as I can tell, in the world at that time, certainly in the United States. I don't think there was anybody else that the numbers I've seen elsewhere in the world producing more bikes than Western Wheel Works. So you could do a couple of different things to try to sell bikes. One is to make them really fancy, sort of high art bikes. And that speaks to a certain demographic. Western Wheel Works wanted to produce as many bikes as they could and drive prices down. So the big innovation for that factory, and this is like when bikes have an impact beyond bicycling, they refined industrial stamping. This is very common even in today's modern manufacturing. The use of great big hydraulic, and in that time it would have been steam presses, to stamp metal rather than to like drop forge it. That would have been an earlier technique. It's much slower, and you have to remove a lot of material when you're forging something, you know, pouring molten metal like into a form. So Western Wheel Works developed these big presses, and that allowed them to really speed up manufacturing and drive costs down. And they were really a pioneer of that technology anywhere in the country. And it was, and then that would have later been adopted by motorcycle and automobile manufacturers.
3: Another big name who you know starts in bicycles and goes to manufacture automobile manufacturing is Charles Duryea. I'm not sure if I'm pronouncing that correctly. Please correct me. But
10: Duryea.
3: Thank you. He actually builds himself a working bicycle on his family farm. Talk about him.
10: Yeah, this is one of the reasons that I wanted to write the book about Illinois as a whole. There's so many books that are just Chicago focused, and much of the bicycling history is up there, but certainly not all of it. And some of the more important parts were downstate focused. So the Duryea brothers, there were two, Charles and Frank, that were interested in bicycles. I think there were others in the family, but those were the two that that had a history with bicycles and then automobiles. So they grew up rural central Illinois, initially by Washburn, Illinois. And as you mentioned, as a rural farming family, they could not afford the bicycle prices. But Charles, like, you know, many rural farmers of the day, had a lot of just kind of manufacturing know-how growing up on a farm. He cobbled together his own sort of velocipede style of bicycle. Then after he graduated from college, he started to just tinker with bicycles and really got in on the patent game. So Charles got a number of bicycle patents. He was, how can we change it? How can we improve bicycles? And this transitioned from the high wheel style to the safety style. And of course, then the Duryea brothers, their claim to fame, after they both were, they manufactured bikes for a number of years, they are known for creating the first mass-produced automobile in the country.
3: All right, we're going to take a break. We will continue with Christopher Sweet, who is the author of A History of Bicycling in Illinois, 160 Years of Booms and Busts. He's also a librarian at Illinois Wesleyan University in Bloomington. 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We'll have more in a minute and a half. 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Stay with us.

0: I'm Jeremy Hobson. President Trump said the war in Iran would last just a few weeks. It's now been going on for 5 months, and if anything, it is intensifying. So what does the Iran war mean for American power and America's role in the world? We'll be joined by esteemed CNN journalist Fareed Zakaria to talk about Iran, Ukraine, Venezuela, and more. 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
1: It's The 21st Show. I'm Brian Mackey. We are talking today with Christopher Sweet. He is on the faculty at Illinois Wesleyan University, professor and librarian there, and the author of a book called A History of Bicycling in Illinois, 160 Years of Booms and Busts. As we've been discussing, there have been multiple bicycling booms. One of the most notable was back in the 1890s, and that is when Illinois really became arguably one of the national, if not international, centers of bicycle manufacturing. It was a huge, huge business here and a huge pastime as well. If you want to join us, 800-222-9455. We had a couple of callers earlier about, whether cyclists are getting the same sort of respect on the road that they once might have. We got a text message from John in Springfield who says, the caller from McHenry County is right. I've biked all my life from Southern Illinois childhood to my current life in Springfield, and I have absolutely noticed the change in attitude auto drivers have toward bicyclists. I get the feeling autos believe the roads belong to them and no one else. On the other hand, we have David on the line, calling from the Quad Cities, who I think might have a little bit of a different perspective on this. David, thank you for calling in.
3: Yes. I bicycled a lot when I was a teenager in the 60s. I graduated from high school in 66, so a different era than most of these callers. But I noticed a lot of bicyclists don't follow the rules of the road. They don't ride on the same side of the road as the cars like they're supposed to. They don't stop at stop signs. They don't follow the rules of the road. So maybe that's one of the reasons they're not getting respect, is they're not giving respect to the rest of the people on the road. And I just yesterday saw two e-bikes run stop signs in my neighborhood. So I think there's two sides to this story.
1: Fair enough, David. I appreciate the call. And yeah, I know that's a big concern, especially like in New York City, for example, the e-bikes, which are really, some of those are basically motorcycles. They're hardly pedaling, and pedestrian safety for sure. Chris, I don't want you to ask you to be a bicycle ethicist or anything like that, if that's outside your wheelhouse, so to speak. But what do you make of that?
4: No, I think it's a common complaint you hear about cyclists, and of course his observations are true, and you can see them in any area where there's a lot of cyclists. So the first thing that comes to mind is I still live in a different small rural town in central Illinois, and I routinely see cars blow through stop signs because it's a rural area. They think, yeah, there's nobody here is gonna catch me. They're not gonna, so I can just roll through these stop signs. I can exceed the speed limit. So this occurs in all modes of transportation, right? I guess that's the first point that I want to make. Drivers of vehicles routinely flaunt the laws as well. From the bicycling side, the cyclists that are running stop signs, riding against traffic, they're certainly not doing the bulk of cyclists any favors. Perhaps it's a lack of education. You know, they're not being taught at a younger age the proper way,

0: And, you know, as you say, arguably bicycles accelerated the push for women's rights, suffrage, independence, and a lot of other progressive era reforms. On the other hand, child labor was involved in this. Black cyclists were excluded from, you know, Chicago races at the time. You know, there were medical authorities who argued that women bicycling would lead to, you know, deviant behavior and infertility even. Talk about that thread and, you know, some of the evidence that you found both ways on that.
1: Yeah. So this is my first book that I've written. And one of the things that surprised me after spending so much time with this material over the course of so many years is that I sort of needed all that time to start to identify threads such as the one that we're talking about now. And that's because I was able to look at the way that bicycle advocates and proponents talked about cycling in the 1890s, you know, what they saw as, you know, contributing to a democratic society and everybody making everybody more equal. When it wasn't really the case, they really were mostly talking to other middle and upper class white males because of the costs of the bicycle and because of social norms. But then being able to take that idea and bring it all the way forward to modern times and see how bicycles are being used to address social justice issues in the 21st century, I found that really interesting. And it was a really kind of an important thread to follow through on.
0: You have a chapter on women in cycling. It's called The Great Emancipator. Did the bicycle actually change women's lives in that era that we've been focusing a lot on?
1: Yeah, this is, I think, some of the broader social implications and social history implications of the book and why bicycles are important and should be really kind of reconsidered in historians that look at the progressive era. So bicycling was at its zenith as the progressive era was expanding. So, as a reminder, the progressive, what kind of things did they want? Most famously, their work led to prohibition for a number of years of alcohol sales to, you know, reduce inebriation and domestic violence and that sort of thing. But they cared about workplace safety. They cared about women's independence, women's rights, and women's suffrage. They cared a lot about manufacturing safety. This is the era of like Upton Sinclair and the jungle and the muckrakers, that sort of thing. So this bicycling came along at the right time to kind of champion that movement. So the two things proceeded in tandem, and bicyclists were sort of like the figureheads of this movement. There were these images of women known as Gibson Girls, as for the Gibson magazine. And this was the idea of the new woman. She dressed not like a traditional Victorian woman. She pursued her own education. She sometimes lived alone. She was independent. She was able to work. They were often depicted as cyclists. And beyond depictions, they often were cyclists just because that was a thing that progressive women did at the time. So I think that bicycling in this instance did make real impacts in social change.
0: Can we spend just a minute or two on your methods here? Because you talk about, you know, these magazines and newspapers. And I think, you know, a lot of this stuff is on the internet now. Newspapers.com is a lot of people who maybe have done genealogical research are familiar with that website and others. But you actually had to travel a lot and get your hands on dusty materials to do this work as well. Yeah.
1: Yeah. From a historian standpoint, you know, a whole bunch of things are not digitized. And I don't know if they ever will be, just because the amount of material that's out there. More is added every year for sure. But part of the appeal for me of doing this kind of research, most of the other writing that I've done in the field of information literacy and scholarly communication, it mostly just involves me sitting at my desk and my computer and researching and writing. So part of the appeal for this kind of project was getting out into archives and museums and libraries and special collections. And because I was focused on Illinois, a lot of those materials have stayed in the Midwest. So Chicago.

0: Chicago History Museum was the best source for bicycling material. But while I was up there in Chicago, I made a couple stops at the Newberry Library. The Chicago Public Library had good collections up there. Henry Ford, the manufacturer himself, was a cyclist, and he collected a lot of bicycles for his collection and bicycle materials. So I went to the Henry Ford Museum. I went to a place called the Bicycle Museum of America. It's in New Bremen, Ohio, and they had some great collections that they let me access. So, yeah, a lot of just spending some time in archives and finding things that nobody's seen in 100 years.
1: So we're almost out of time here. You end the book with an epilogue, A Bicycling Dream Deferred. Pull on that thread for us. What did you mean by that?
0: Sure. So the dream, the original dream of bicycle was the great emancipator and democratizer, the social leveler. The book lays out that really was not the case in the early period of bicycle. So the epilogue then looks like what's happening now, 21st century in Illinois with bicycles. There's much less manufacturing going on. There's bicycles themselves. There's only a couple small companies, but the ways that bicycles are being used to address social justice and other issues is what those early advocates had dreamed of, right? So what kinds of things am I talking about? If you look around the state, you'll find a number of bicycle co-ops. There's some famous ones up in the Chicago area, but also a lot of rural areas and smaller cities will have a bicycle co-op where they will take bikes, keep them from being thrown out with the trash, and they will repair them and like teach repair skills. You can often get a bike for little or no cost if you contribute time and you learn how to do the bicycle repairs. Bicycles are being used to reduce congestion in urban areas, right? You think about the bike share systems like Divvy up in Chicago. It's reducing traffic on the street, which reduces pollution. It can help with overall health and obesity. So the one thing, a bicycle as a tool, at this point in time, if you look and see, yeah, okay, it is doing some pretty cool things.
1: Although even there, not without some of the old prejudices, as you point out, Divvy bikes were not available in some of the city's south side, the predominantly black neighborhoods in Chicago. Well, at least
0: yeah,
1: when
0: they've
1: it started.
0: Been, they've been doing a good job of remedying that in the last 5 years, but correct.
1: Yeah. Well, the book is called A History of Bicycling in Illinois, 160 Years of Booms and Busts. The author is Christopher Sweet. He's also on the faculty information literacy and scholarly communications librarian at Illinois Wesleyan University. Chris, thanks so much for being with us to share your work with us today on the 21st show.
0: Absolutely.

0: that is it for us today. We are scheduled this afternoon, so if you're listening to our live broadcast Wednesday morning, we are scheduled to tape on Wednesday afternoon an interview with Don Tracy, who is the Republican nominee for U.S. Senator in this fall's Illinois elections. 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You can also leave a voicemail of your question. We might share it during our interview. And you can leave that at 217-300-2121. But again, don't wait. If you're listening to our morning broadcast, call now, 217-300-2121. And then tune in tomorrow when you can hear that interview here on the 21st Show. 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Thank you for listening. 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
5: Next on Dialogue, a 4th of July trip turns tragic. A conversation about black teens and mostly white spaces.
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5: Plus, South Carolina Congressman Jim Clyburn comes to Central Illinois and talks about putting a check on the president and Supreme Court.
7: Supreme Court has gone rogue. There's no other way to look at it. It's gone downright rogue.
5: And Ragtime takes center stage at the Virginia Theater. I'm Reginald Hardwick. Dialogue is an exchange about culture straight from the soul. Conversations you won't want to miss, coming up after the news from NPR.

0: Live from NPR News in Washington, I'm Ryland Barton. The U.S. military says it's launching strikes on Iranian targets a day after it thwarted a missile attack on American forces in Jordan. In a statement, U.S. Central Command says, quote, the strikes are a powerful response to yesterday's attempted Iranian attacks on U.S. forces based in the Middle East. The escalation comes after a period of calm and has sent oil prices climbing again. Republicans threatened repercussions after Anthony Fauci repeatedly invoked the Fifth Amendment rather than answer questions during a contentious Senate hearing over COVID-19 today. NPR's Jonathan Lambert has more.
1: Here's basically how Senator Paul summarized it.
2: Publicly, Anthony Fauci promoted the theory that the virus arose naturally, while privately, he was well aware of a mountain of evidence suggesting the virus originated in the lab.
1: Scientists I've spoken with dispute that characterization. They say that the senator is cherry-picking examples from early in the pandemic when there was a lot of confusion and scientists were constantly updating what they were thinking based on new evidence. Now, most virologists think that evidence supports the virus jumping from an animal to a human, not from a lab.
0: NPR's Jonathan Lambert reporting. Todd Blanche's nomination to become attorney general has stalled. Key Republicans have demanded more assurances about the settlement that gave President Trump and members of his family protection from tax audits. The Senate Judiciary Committee had been scheduled to vote tomorrow to advance Blanche's nomination to the floor, but Republican Senators John Cornyn and Tom Tillis have threatened to withhold their support. Attorneys general from 44 states are calling on the administration to crack down on the booming prediction market industry. NPR's Bobby Allen reports.
3: The Trump administration is currently rewriting the federal rules for the prediction market industry. Companies like Kalshi and Polymarket that have thrived in Trump's second term. And Trump officials want them regulated by the federal government as a type of financial investment product, not gambling. But a newly public letter sent by 44 states sends a clear message to regulators in Washington. State officials view prediction markets as having made an end run around state laws and state taxes, especially when it comes to sports betting, which accounts for most of the billions of dollars wagered on Kalshi and Polymarket. But other topics are popular too, like politics and elections. $200 million has already been wagered on the sites ahead of the midterms. Bobby Allen, NPR News.
0: OpenAI's unintended hacking attack of another AI company was more extensive than initially reported. In an update about its investigation, the ChatGPT maker says its rogue program also broke into several publicly available services like code paste websites and screenshot services. The incident took place during a test of OpenAI's models in a supposedly inescapable lab environment, but the program broke out of the so-called sandbox and gained access to the internet. U.S. stocks fell today. This is NPR News. A new U.S. study suggests invasive mold infections can be an underappreciated threat. CDC researchers found about 450 cases in Atlanta area hospitals over 5 years, with a third of patients dying in the hospital. Mold exposure is a recurring problem after natural disasters. Every year, the residents of a Maryland retirement community brings the joy of snail mail to pen pals born in the era of texting. NPR's Lakshmi Singh reports it's helping some baby boomers and Gen Alphas build friendships.
4: Seven.
5: Yes.
6: There's nothing like a competitive game of bingo to cement a friendship between two people born at least 60 years apart. Oakcrest Senior Living Center held a meet and greet this summer. Retirees finally met their Kingsville Elementary School pen pals after months of exchanging handwritten letters with third graders not used to waiting days, let alone weeks, for a conversation to unfold. 76-year-old Diana Lohr unexpectedly found a kindred spirit in her pen pal.
7: She has put a lot of thought into what she's saying and actually put it all together for me.
6: Pen pals bridging a generational divide. Lakshmi Singh, NPR News.
0: The people of St. Mary's in Newfoundland and Labrador can finally breathe easy after the provincial government agreed to get rid of the foul smell of rotten fish that has for years wafted over their tiny community. The source was 110 3,000-gallon tanks of fermented fish sauce left behind by the Atlantic Seafood Sauce Company more than 20 years ago. It's NPR.
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4: From Illinois Seoul, this is Dialogue. I'm Reginald Hardwick, News and Public Affairs Director at Illinois Public Media. Dialogue is an exchange about culture straight from the soul. For many Americans, July 4th, 2026 was full of families and friends celebrating our country's independence. But for the family of 18-year-old Nolan Wells, it was the start of a nightmare. The black college football player accompanied his white male friends on a holiday boat trip to Horn Island off the Mississippi coast, a place with no shelters, no facilities, no communications. Hours later, his friends made it back home. Wells did not. His body was found face down in the water 2 days later. On July 20th, his parents, Christine Wells Wansley and her husband Elmore, spoke at Nolan's funeral service, paid for by media mogul Tyler Perry.
5: Thank you, Lord, for the beautiful 18 years that you blessed us with him. Thank you for the joy he brought not only to our family, but also to his friends and everyone in the community whose lives he touched.
9: You were not just making a name for yourself on the football field, the basketball court, and the baseball diamond, but you were also laying the groundwork for your little brother Elmore. I nicknamed you Mr. Cool Hands because it seemed like you was catching a touchdown every game. You wanted to be the best. So I poured all my knowledge into you.
4: One major mystery, Nolan Wells' phone. Civil rights attorney Ben Crump, who is leading his own investigation into the death, has alleged that messages appear to have been deleted from his phone, which was found with the young men who returned from the island without Nolan, along with his keys.
10: We thought that it's only fair if we're going to look at Nolan's phone, we should look at the other people who were with Nolan that day. Because, again, we just want equal justice. We think that if Nolan was on that boat, roles were reversed, they would look at his phone. And so that is going to be important. We have not established a time yet of when we're going to do the mutual inspection of the cell phone. We have to do some technical things. We're getting our experts together, working with phone companies and so forth. But we hope to do that sooner rather than later.
4: His death has captured national attention with nearly nonstop online videos commenting on the case, the victim, and the always present dynamic of race in America. For the rest of this segment, we're going to turn it over to University of Illinois Urbana-Champaign student and Dialogue summer intern Curtis Beasley IV.
11: Today we are joined with Joseph Omoosagye, who has been involved in community outreach, social justice, and mental health for the past 38 years. He was a counselor at Parkland College before his retirement. So, Joe, when you first heard about the Nolan Wells case, what went through your mind?
12: Fear. I mean, the case of Nolan Wells evoked fear and discomfort in me because I have two young men, my sons, who are in that peer group. One's 19, one's 22. He'll be 23 in, what's today's date? Almost exactly a month from now. And it is important that we have those conversations about life and death and how our friendships or how their friendships are evolving so that they can be safe and know who to go to. When the issues of race ever come into play, and I think a lot of times as a culture, we don't want to talk about it. But the reality is it's always present. It's always there. And we always have to be able to face it and face it with your peers and face it with people that you care about also. So, yes, when with Nolan, it always came up. It always comes up in my mind. And I broached the subject with my sons also about their friendships and their peer group. How are you guys thinking about these things?
11: For sure. And just a little note in terms of like the idea that you bring up that when it comes to racial issues, like as a society, we're kind of comfortable brushing over those things or mm-hmm. overlooking them or just not wanting to address those uncomfortable truths. Like if there's anything that you wish could be different about that, what would it be?
12: in depth. I mean, we talk about race, but we don't talk about race in depth. Mm-hmm. Why do we have these issues? It goes beyond just a black and white issue. It goes into issues of economics. It goes into the sociology and the anthropology of it and the politics of it. We have to be willing to look at all the different extraneous factors as we look at what and why things are the way they are. Yes, Africans, or people of African descent, have been in the United States 500 years. The only people who are indigenous to this culture are the native indigenous people. And 500 years, we still have not really been willing to talk about how come we came here. Not just black folks, but how come white folks came here too. And we do look at the history of Europe. I mean, Europeans were savaging each other, and they found another group to savage, the Africans and also the Native Americans. And those are, that's a conversation that we are unwilling to have as a culture.
11: Okay. And in terms of, you know, young black men and black fathers in your circle, so your friends, your peers, and maybe even your sons and their friends, like, how are they processing this case from your perspective?
12: I mean, when it comes down, I mean, at least one of my sons, my oldest, TJ, says, oh, it's like, that couldn't happen to me. But my younger one, I call his peer group a United Nations, because he has a peer group that they came over for the Super Bowl party, and I think pretty much every continent was represented in at least 20 different countries. They were all American students, but they all were like my kids, who are second generation kids who had parents from who were born in other countries. So he has a very diverse friend group, and I don't see them going camping. But my older son has friends who do go camping, and since he's now been working in construction management, he has a different peer group, and a peer group that's evolving is predominantly a white male peer group.
11: Sure. And in terms of coping mechanisms for dealing with this case, do you feel as though there are any that you could, you could speak on for other young black men?
12: First and foremost, I mean, be willing to have open and honest conversations with your peers. And also knowing the fact that, okay, when things go down in this society, if you're in a group of four kids and the three are white and you're the only black kid, more than likely they're going to turn to you if things go south. You're going to be the one that's questioned first. Are you willing to have that conversation with your peers and say, hey, are you there for me? Are you with me? Or are you just a good time friend and not a friend who will be there when it comes to things that are really, really important?
11: Sure. And also for possibly the parents of black children?
12: Oh, I mean, definitely having that constant conversation. To me, it's not a conversation you have once. I mean, it's not that when you're driving, you put your hands on a 10 and 2, or you don't run from the police, or things like that. You just need to be able to have that constant conversation about what's going on in your life and how do you address uncomfortable situations with law enforcement or with adults in your life or with faculty in your life. I use the example of way back when my oldest was in high school, Colin Kaepernick was at that point had taken a knee. And one of his teachers was, it was a business class where they had to kind of buy stocks and things like that. And my son wanted to buy Nike stock. And this teacher was very going off, not about Nike, but going off about Colin Kaepernick, because Nike supported Colin Kaepernick at some point also. Mm-hmm. And my son was concerned about getting involved in the conversation. And he texted me and I said, you're not supposed to be texting in class, but he said, I just wanted to get involved in that conversation. Mm-hmm. He texted me and I said, go ahead and be respectful, say your part, say what you need to say, and don't be disrespectful to your teacher. But if you have facts, talk about the facts. Don't talk about the emotion behind it, but talk about the facts as you know them to be. And he did. And I think his teacher ended up being uncomfortable. He had a test the next week. His teacher summarily gave him a D-, and I said, and he's a bright kid, and he was, he said this is not correct because he could see that some of the answers were correct, and so he asked us. We asked for a meeting with the teacher. My partner and I went in for a meeting, and by the end of the meeting, TJ's grades were changed from a D minus to an A minus because of, oh, I made a mistake here. But I think those are the conversations that we have to have as parents, but also let our kids know that we support them. We would hold them accountable for things that are wrong, but if there is something right that they have done, we want to be able to support them, but also hold them accountable, because accountability is really the most important aspect of things that we can teach our children, to have, be accountable for your behavior and actions.

0: in understanding that, you know, Nolan's case does echo a trend in American society in terms of Black parents losing their children.
1: Mm-hmm.
0: Not necessarily in the, like, relation of the context of death, but mm-hmm. I mean, we have Tamir Rice and mm-hmm. Trayvon Martin, mm-hmm. And even someone like Sonia Massey, mm-hmm. who was killed in Illinois, who is still someone's child, mm-hmm. right? So, what do you have to say to Black parents and youth who are struggling in this moment?
1: One of the most important things that we can do is keep building community. I mean, build our support systems where we know that we can find trust and hope. I mean, we have to know that there is something or somewhere that we belong to. I mean, the Black church is always a very important aspect of our need to belong. But if you're not a church-going person, do you have a friend group where you belong to? I was talking to Reginald yesterday about being a part of a theater production of Ragtime. And it's important for us to come together as a group to support one another, no matter what else is happening around us. How do we belong? Belonging is foundational. Erickson's Stages of Development talks about belonging being one of the most important things. The Lakota Sioux Native Americans belonging is one of the essential pillars of community. And really, Erickson stole some of those ideas from the Native Americans, but belonging is essential. Who's your peer group? Who do you belong with? How do you know that you've got support? Who's got your back? And that's what we as parents ought to do. We talk to each other. It ought not be competitive. And I think, unfortunately, we live in a society where competition is raised about everything. Our children are our children. And our children are what we send into the future as representatives of us. And how do we make sure that as a community, as a society, we support one another. We support one another enough to make sure that our children know who to come to. I say to my kids when they were younger, if you're lost or if you feel uncomfortable somewhere, look for a Black woman. I mean, and more than likely, the Black woman will support you. Will say, hey, come here, honey. Let's go find your mom or let's go find your dad or whatever. And not that white women wouldn't do the same, but it's more than likely that a Black woman will support our children.
0: So many people online, anyway, in terms of the discourse around Nolan's case, have brought up and made attention to the fact that this occurred in Mississippi. And it kind of creates this notion that you should know better than to, like, associate yourself with certain groups of people in Mississippi or to do things being the only Black person in the group in Mississippi. What do you feel is, like, inaccurate about this notion that these people are putting out on the internet?
1: Oh, yeah, because it's easy to say it's those people over there. It's those people in the South. That's how the South acts. So we had lynchings in Illinois. We have quite a few sundown towns around Champaign-Urbana. Champaign-Urbana is kind of an island in between places where things could occur. Especially, I think I mentioned earlier that my son went camping, and he went camping in a small community. And yes, I thought about it while he was out there, that I said, okay, is this a safe environment? Because we're in Illinois, and Illinois is a blue state, and Champaign-Urbana is a somewhat liberal community, doesn't mean that once you go 10, 15, 20 miles outside of this, that we are all safe and we are all singing kumbaya. It doesn't, that's not what happens. We've got to be aware of our environment. We've got to have these conversations.
0: So understanding that you come from Nigeria mm-hmm. and have assimilated to, you know, the culture in Champaign-Urbana and in Illinois and in America, how has your life journey to this point informed the way that you see racial issues?
1: It's been an evolution. It's been a really big evolution. When I came to the United States, I did not for lack of a better word, I did not see myself as black. Although I'm still the darkest person in almost every room I'm in, I did not see myself as culturally black. I saw myself as an Edo person who grew up in Lagos, speaking Yoruba and eating pounded yam and efo and egusi and all those things. But the evolution kept on creeping in because although I did not see myself, my blackness, I saw myself as a person like most white folks see themselves. I did not see my blackness till I was confronted with it over and over and over again. And when my children were born, I mean, they're biracial, I realized just that, oh, wow, they're not going to see their whiteness. They're going to see them as young black men that are 6'4 and 6'5 and big. They're going to see them. They're going to paint them just one color.
0: Thank you so much for this discussion. We've been speaking with local councillor Joseph Omo Asagye.
1: Thank you.
2: Thank you to U of I student and Dialogue intern Curtis Beasley IV for that important conversation. One of the most influential Democratic members of Congress made a stop in Central Illinois recently. Jim Clyburn has served more than three decades in Congress, representing his home state of South Carolina. You may be surprised to know he's the ninth black congressman from that state.
3: Well, the book is about the first eight African Americans to serve in Congress from South Carolina. Now, there are 95 years between number eight and yours truly, number nine.
2: Clyburn's predecessors are the focus of his new book, The First Eight, A Personal History of the Pioneering Black Congressman Who Shaped a Nation. At 86 years old, he shows no signs of slowing down. In early July, Clyburn talked about his book at the Abraham Lincoln Presidential Museum in Springfield. Shortly before the appearance, he talked with me one-on-one about his book and this November's elections, when Democrats hope to regain the majority in Congress and put a check on President Donald Trump's power.
3: And so I'll be talking about this book, those eight people, but I'll talk a whole lot about what led to this 95-year gap and why what we're seeing today is so reminiscent of that. In fact, when you see discussions about things like the SAVE Act, and then you read the SAVE Act, it reminds me so much of the kinds of impediments that were placed upon the voters back in the 1870s, 80s, and 90s that led to that gap. And if we see ourselves about to repeat that history, we ought to be very cautious about how we approach the elections. And so I say in the epilogue of the book that the book is a cautionary tale.
2: According to NBC News, the conventional wisdom around this year's midterm elections has been that Democrats think 2026 has the potential to be a blue wave, and that Republicans quietly believe they may be right. As of mid-July, most polls put President Trump's approval rating at record lows in the 30s or low 40s. I asked Congressman Clyburn if Democrats are taking those numbers and flipping Congress blue for granted.
3: I don't think Democrats are overconfident. I don't know that we're even confident. You know, history has a rhythm to it, and a lot of people say it may not repeat itself, but it rhymes. History repeats itself. We ought to stop saying that, because it does. This country is always moving, sometimes to the left and sometimes to the right. Now, the question is, as George Santayana once warned us, are we learning lessons from that history? Or are we going to run the risk of repeating that history? When you look at Reconstruction, it came to an end. And the country went way to the right. And the 1954 Supreme Court decision moved the country back to the left. And then we see what's going on now, the country moving back to the right. And it sometimes has short spasms. The country went left to elect Obama, went right to elect Trump, went back left to Joe Biden, back right with Trump. The country's always doing that. And we have to be cognizant of the fact that that movement is always there. And how long that country stays left or right depends upon the participation of the voters.
2: Clyburn says if the Democratic Party retakes the House of Representatives and the U.S. Senate, their priorities should range from focusing on the economy to the nation's highest court.
3: This country has gone unaffordable in too many ways. I saw some research the other day that said the average first-time home buyer has reached 42. At the age of 42, I think I was retiring my first mortgage. And now we're saying that people are waiting until 42 before they can afford to purchase a home. Is health care affordable for everybody? Housing, is it affordable? Education. How many students are going in deep debt that they'll never get out of trying to achieve an education? How many people go cold in the winters and too hot in the summers because we don't have affordable energy? So the first thing we've got to do is make this country affordable. After we do that, we can look at these other things and start saying what we can correct here, what we can correct there. I'm all for us taking, doing legislation that will allow us to expand the Supreme Court, because the Supreme Court has gone rogue. There's no other way to look at it. It's gone downright rogue. And you've got Clarence Thomas just the other day saying we need to take a look at birthright citizenship. And he talks about the times if outgrown that. Does he think the same about the Second Amendment? The Supreme Court has gone rogue. Just that simple.
2: You've been listening to South Carolina Congressman Jim Clyburn during an interview with me on July 7th at the Abraham Lincoln Presidential Museum in Springfield. His book, The First Eight, A Personal History of the Pioneering Black Congressman Who Shaped a Nation, is about the African Americans who served his state in Congress after the Civil War and before the Jim Crow era. Well, when he is coming up next, a musical about race and class takes center stage at the Virginia Theater. We'll talk with cast members from Ragtime the Musical. Dialogue and exchange about culture straight from the soul returns after this break.
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12: 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I'm Reginald Hardwick. Dialogue is an exchange about culture straight from the soul.

0: Tony Award-winning Ragtime, the musical, will debut July 30th and run until August 2nd at the Virginia Theater in Champaign. The production is set at the beginning of the 20th century, the 1900s. It follows a working-class black family, a wealthy white family, and an immigrant Jewish family. Some say it's a reflection of both the past and present. Joining me in the studio are two of the cast members. Dr. Alonza Lawrence is a vocal performer and studio teacher with an extensive performing experience from Los Angeles to Virginia. He's also the professor of voice, gospel studies, and a vocal coach for the Lyric Theater here in the University of Illinois, Urbana-Champaign. Welcome to Dialogue.
1: Thank you for having me.
0: And Kimberly Schofield is a well-known actor and singer here in Central Illinois, having recently performed in Rent, Gypsy, and Romeo and Juliet. And, of course, longtime listeners know her as the former host of Morning Edition at Illinois Public Media. She also hosted this show, Dialogue, a few times. She left us in June, and we're still weeping about that. But she's at the Humane Society of Champaign County. Kimberly, welcome back.
2: Thank you. Thanks for having us.
0: And Monica Sammy Porter is the producer for this show's run at the Virginia Theater. She's also a manager at Christie Clinic and co-owner of Mr. and Mrs. Auto Detailing. Welcome to you as well.
3: Thank you so much. Thank you for having us.
0: What are your roles in Ragtime, the musical, and how do they interact with each other?
4: I play Sarah, and Alonza plays
1: Cole House.
4: And we interact with each other. I guess love interest is a fair call for our descriptors.
1: There's a child, so.
4: Yes. yes. But yes, we at some point, of course, the story will unveil itself as you see it. But we meet, we part. Do we come together? It's about kind of at least our relationship is the development of how we love each other and how we learn to love each other and bring life into the world.
0: What about this role spoke to you?
1: The role, it covers so many different things, so many different facets, particularly the character of Cole House. I always find it strange, and I don't want to give too much away from the story, but hopefully people are kind of familiar with this idea. He works so hard to get Sarah back after making mistakes, and then something happens. And instead of choosing Sarah over the thing that happened, he chooses the thing. And chooses to avert his attention there. And I think it speaks to how we can kind of get caught up in things that aren't as important as we realize they are. But not saying that it justifies the actions of what happened to him. So, but the idea of the human experience of being this person who is loving things versus loving people.
4: Strictly character-wise, Sarah also goes through a lot and feels a lot of things very deeply and extremely. Acting-wise, for me, is always kind of, I would consider myself actor, then singer, then dancer. So the acting that has to go into how much Sarah feels and how she interacts with, very specifically, Cole House, but also the entire world, is something that I think would be really challenging and also is reflective, I think, of people, and I've experienced this as well, where you feel something so deeply and you don't know how to express it and you don't know how to deal with it. And that comes out in whatever way it comes out, whether it comes out where you are quiet and you don't speak to anybody and you're not able to express your feelings, or you are completely elated and you are shouting from a mountaintop. And being able to kind of navigate so many emotions to just try to live and survive and do what you think is best for you, I think is a challenge that people will face all the time, not to get too deep. But in Sarah's case, you see a pretty big arc in a pretty short amount of time for Sarah from all of the huge emotions and experiences that she goes through, and I find it very captivating.
0: Monica, as producer, tell me about the story that unfolds in this musical.
3: We start meeting the different types of ensembles in this show. First, we have our New Rochelle ensemble, and that is the upper class white families. Then we are introduced to our Harlem ensemble. Of course, that makes up the black community. And then the immigrants who speak Yiddish and are Jewish. And you see them interact in the very first scene as enemies and They're polarized, and it really sets the stage for how the character arcs happen, how the relationships unfold, and it becomes a beautiful, devastating, gorgeous story that surpasses, I think, all of time. Truly.
0: How big is the cast, and how challenging is that, working with that many people?
3: The cast is about 51, which is a larger cast for us, mm-hmm. with the community theater, Champaign-Urbana Community Theater, plus a 22-piece orchestra. Mm-hmm. Will definitely be a challenge. That's why we have, you know, Tech Week, so we can space everything out on the beautiful Virginia stage, make sure everyone is safe, make sure everyone has room, and that the story isn't hindered in any way.
0: Well, let's take a moment to listen to Wheels of a Dream, produced by the Broadway cast of Ragtime the Musical, performed on the CBS Late Show with Stephen Colbert in late 2025.

0: So Wheels of a Dream takes place right after reunion. There has been quite a significant amount of time that Cole House and Sarah have been apart. Through banter, they discover that, wow, we really can make a future here. And it's the first time, well, second time, that Cole House has an intimate moment with his child, mm-hmm. his son, and sings about the beautiful things that can be, probably in relation to the life not too long ago for people that look like him in this country that couldn't exist. So the idea of owning a car and raising a family and building the American dream together and moving to California is the dream. And we sing together with child in hand just about the unyielding possibilities of a wonderful future together.
1: As part of the duet, one of the moments where Sarah is also seeing how her life is unfolding in the best way possible. It is everything that she dreamed of, even if it was for just a moment, and then she thought she lost, and now she is back, and she is seeing this man who she loved and was devastated by express their future entirely together. And it is just such a hopeful, beautiful song. And like Alonza said, thinking about a life together and also just what it means to be a person living in America. And you see that throughout the show, because of course we have the three different sectors of people, but this is them existing in this moment together in one of the happiest times that they will share in their life together. Cole House carries the song and the harmonies. I mean, the music is beautiful in every single song. This one especially though, really just has so much depth to it. And the parts where Sarah comes in and then harmonizes with Cole House, you are just blown away. It is beautiful. And it's a happy song, and people are crying.
2: If you're just joining us, we're talking about Ragtime, the musical, with cast members Alonza Lawrence and Kimberly Schofield and producer Monica Sammy Porter. The production runs at the Virginia Theater in Champaign from July 30th to August 2nd. Because this is America and race and class are ever present in this conversation, what are the reflections that you have had or have heard maybe from Black audiences versus white audiences, or is that a discourse that you all talk about?
1: We had some of the people who are in the Harlem Ensemble talk about actually meeting outside of rehearsal to kind of mm-hmm. gather together and talk about if they do see any reflection of the experiences. We have had a lot of conversations in rehearsal, like there are slurs that are used in the show. So we have had conversations since day one, and also even on the audition forms about, we are not going to say those until this time, and we will use these words instead, and we have to recognize where they came from. And seeing, I don't know anybody in the community who's not in the show who has seen the show, so I can't speak onto what their interpretation is, but it is every time you hear songs or you hear words that should not be said, because words do have power behind them, it still is like kind of a sharp feeling that I get, at least in my chest, like, oh yes, that's right, this is something that is reflective of what has happened, and also even what we can see today, whether it's with class or with race, or there's even like notes of feminism and things throughout the show as well, that oppression still exists.
0: Absolutely.
3: I'd like to say we've moved so far.
1: Mm-hmm.
3: We have moved so far, but still not enough.
1: Mm-hmm.
3: Still not enough. I know that we had at our very first rehearsal, our dramaturg, Samantha White, presented a bunch of history. Mm-hmm. Like, she had an hour-long presentation on the background of every single group of all of the characters in the show that were truly alive back then. Like, even Harry Houdini is a character in Ragtime, and she presented about him. And I feel like starting the rehearsal process with that information and everyone hearing it was a great place to start, because I would never, ever want anyone to feel uncomfortable at a rehearsal.
2: In the experience of maybe audiences or maybe reviews that we read, do people see a through line between that time, the 1900s, and now?
3: I think it's easy to draw a parallel.
0: Mm-hmm. Absolutely.
3: Absolutely.
1: Yeah.
3: Yeah.
1: Yeah. I would say yes.
0: There's a member of our cast who has a son, and just for discretion, I'm not going to mention, but they still have that family member that is unsure if the reason why they're consistently pulled over is racial, mm-hmm. or is it for some other reason. So regardless of, it seems to be consistent and almost on a weekly basis. Mm-hmm. And it is outside of the graces of Champaign-Urbana. When we talk about the other areas, Mohammed, Tuscola, mm-hmm. other areas where it's maybe not as diverse as the city. Mm-hmm. And it's a hard, hard truth, and it's scary. I'm not a parent, but for them it's scary. So even to today, we can see the threads that kind of still exist from the themes that are expressed mm-hmm. in here. And I think it's a good thing that the conversation is still happening.
1: Yeah,
0: I don't think they should ever stop.
2: I'll start with you, Monica, and go down the line. Why should someone who's never seen Ragtime the musical, or maybe not accompanied to see big musicals like this, why should they see that?
3: I think someone who has never seen Ragtime before should see Ragtime because of the talent our community has. It is so cool to see members that who are lawyers during the day and then come and rehearse at night and sing their hearts out and dance their hearts out. And I feel like our community should support community. And, you know, these are all volunteer positions. No one's getting paid when they are on that stage. To be on that stage, they actually have to pay a membership fee to the Champaign-Urbana Theater Company to be in the production.

takes, or catering. You're talking about buying supplies in order to build sets, paint, renting from a local theater. There are so many things tied that keep the money within the community in itself, but also the idea of, yes, you can see a movie and you can see all the effects and everything of that nature, but it's impersonal. It is something that was mass produced, and regardless of how you feel, there's no intimate connection per se, and maybe unless you have a personal tie to the message. Mm-hmm. There is nothing like being in the audience, of being in the place, in the space, if we're going to say that in church terms. There's nothing like being at a live show to see a movie of sorts being made right before your eyes. And there are no redos. There are no takebacks. There's no edits. This is live. This is what happens, happens. And we must make it work to the best of our ability. And then we must do that consistently, mm-hmm. day after day after day. That, and particularly this musical, the music is so gorgeous. Mm-hmm.

0: from the beginning to the very end, bring your Kleenex, mm-hmm. bring the tissues, and prepare to laugh, prepare to cry, prepare to be angry, mm-hmm. Prepare to self-reflect, and then prepare to allow the message of the show to affect you.
1: Kimberly?
2: I have a friend who has said before that Ragtime might be the closest thing to a perfect musical. And I did not know Ragtime because I am a terrible theater person and I don't know shows until I am in shows. But it's also an exciting way to go into theater. And every time, I think I mentioned this at Sitz Probe, or the orchestra sing through. Sitz Probe is where you sit and sing with the orchestra. And I said, wow, there are all these songs that I don't know, and then I hear them, and I think, oh, that's the best song, and that's the best song. And there's a song that is He Wanted to Say, and listening to it on the cast album, I've skipped through it. Where are my songs? Okay, great, move on. And then I heard them perform it, and I was sobbing, and I thought, why did they do this to me? Why did this? And it is amazing. The people who wrote it also wrote Seussical, and yes. which is also a very, lot of good fun songs, but entirely different than Ragtime. So appreciating the talent that goes into it, and hearing the pit and watching the pit play and Jaime conduct is just, not that the audience can like really see down into the pit, but knowing that, yes, this community has come together, this community is supporting us, everybody has worked so hard to put this production on, and then just sitting back and listening to what the creators of this show did is completely mind-blowing. The music is absolutely gorgeous. It is not just Ragtime music itself, though it is in there and it is incredible, but you hear a lot of different styles and a lot of different voices aside from just the characters who get to present you with this story that no matter who you are or how old you are, we have little kids in this show, and we have a lot of people who are seasoned in this show, and everything in between, you will get something out of it, even that if that is just seeing a really pretty show.
3: Well, never being a producer at this magnitude before, I have learned a lot. And I, when it comes to producing itself, I definitely feel like I'm an organized person, but not anywhere near enough organized. So I'm working on that. I'm taking that note.

0: That is, you know, completely about me. during this process, it's theater. It's all about collaboration. Mm-hmm. Truly. That's what I learn and continue to learn every time I'm involved in a production. It's all about collaboration.
1: Absolutely. I love learning the community. There are times associated with the university, especially being on tenure track and trying to meet all the demands that has, you become isolated. I live between three of the four music buildings, between Cranard and the main building and Smith, and that's my entire life. And I have some interaction with the community, with like the MLK Mass Choir. I do that every year, and working a little bit in the past with Dr. Davis and Black Chorus. Mm-hmm. And but it is wonderful to make ties for me the first time now, kind of outside of the gospel community. Mm-hmm. This will be my first time kind of doing that, and I think it's important to make ties with everyone, regardless if they sing gospel or not. I think it's wonderful. Teaching musical theater, of course. It's also wonderful for, there are students from our school that are also part of the cast, if you will, and they get to see their professors having to work, having to memorize, having to take notes, having to do lines, having to not be perfect. Right. And but still, we can use this as a teaching moment to show this is what it takes. And this is what we expect of you when you go out on the field and you start to perform. So it's wonderful to have that interaction and to build that community.
2: I also really like learning about my fellow castmates and their quirks and also their sensitivities, especially in this show. I haven't done a show that I can think of that is specifically revolves around different races and different classes so heavily as this show does. So learning about their characters, but also how they respond to them outside of being on the stage. I personally commend myself for being able to go on stage and do something and then leave it on the stage. And not everybody is like that. And learning kind of how to navigate that in a show like this that has such intense topics has been something that I've just been trying to pay a lot of attention to.
3: Well, that was Kimberly Schofield and Dr. Alonzo Lawrence, two cast members, and producer Monica Sammy Porter from the production of Ragtime, the musical at the Virginia Theater in Champaign. The run is from Thursday, July 30th to Sunday, August 2nd. And Monica, Alonzo, and Kimberly, thank you for joining us.
2: Thank you so much.
3: That's all for this edition of Dialogue. If you have any thoughts on our show today, please share them on the Illinois Soul Facebook or Instagram pages. Our producer, editor, and intern is Curtis Peasley IV. Jill Clements is Illinois Soul's station manager. Special thanks to the Abraham Lincoln Presidential Museum and Library in Springfield. 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I'm Reginald Hardwick. Thank you for joining us. We'll talk with you again next week.

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6: 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I'm Steve Mork here on this Wednesday evening. Coming up next, we've got the Daily and Today Explained lined up for you here. After that, we go to On Point. 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
11: Live from NPR News in Washington, I'm Ryland Barton. Todd Blanche's nomination to become attorney general has stalled. Key Republicans have demanded more assurances about the settlement that gave President Trump and members of his family protection from tax audits. The Senate Judiciary Committee had been scheduled to vote tomorrow to advance Blanche's nomination to the floor, but it's been delayed. But Republican Senators John Cornyn and Tom Tillis have threatened to withhold their support. Stocks fell today after the Federal Reserve held interest rates steady. NPR's Scott Horsley reports all of the major stock indexes tumbled more than 1.5%.
12: The Federal Reserve's rate-setting committee voted 9-3 to leave the central bank's benchmark interest rate unchanged. The three dissenters said they would have preferred a quarter-point rate increase in an effort to curb stubborn inflation. Fed Chairman Kevin Warsh notes that market-based interest rates are already climbing, even though the Fed's benchmark hasn't changed. That's encouraging for Warsh, who wants the Fed to play a smaller role in the U.S. economy.
13: After all, the central bank need not always and everywhere be the center of attention.
12: With inflation still elevated and the war with Iran still rattling energy markets, investors see a better than even chance that the Fed will raise interest rates at its next policy meeting in September. Scott Horsley, NPR News, Washington.
11: The U.S. military says it's launching strikes on Iranian targets a day after it thwarted a missile attack on American forces in Jordan. NPR's Jane Araf says the escalation comes after a lull in fighting.
14: The U.S. and Iran paused those attacks to give diplomacy a chance, meaning messages were being exchanged through mediators. But early Wednesday, which is Tuesday evening, U.S. time, Iran fired ballistic missiles at U.S. military installations on Jordanian bases. One of them, Iran said, was a military command and control center. So CENTCOM, the U.S. military, said this was a surprise attack. And President Trump told Fox News, in words we frankly cannot repeat on air, that the U.S. would give Iran a beating.
11: NPR's Jane Arraf reporting. The Trump administration is ending subsidies for Medicare drug plans. NPR's Sydney Lupkin reports some seniors will face higher premiums.
15: Under the Inflation Reduction Act, Medicare started capping patients' out-of-pocket drug spending at $2,000 last year. That change, and others that changed how plans would pay for drugs, meant insurers were on the hook for more money. At first, they didn't know how much more they'd be spending or how high to set premiums. To ease the transition for insurers, the Biden administration created temporary subsidies to stabilize premiums. The subsidies were expected to last 3 years, but are ending a year early at the end of 2026. Dr. Mehmet Oz, who oversees the Centers for Medicare and Medicaid, said on the social media platform X that it's because the subsidies are no longer needed. But the change means beneficiaries could be paying higher monthly premiums next year. Sydney Lupkin, NPR News.
11: It's NPR. Elon Musk's social media company X has launched X Money, a bank account-like service for users to send money to each other. Musk aims to turn X into an everything app, entering a market dominated by services like Venmo and Cash App. Meta's share price slumped in after-hours trading after the company reported weaker-than-expected profits. As NPR's John Ruich reports, the social media giant's revenue hit a record, but AI spending spooked investors.
16: Seen one way, Meta had a pretty good quarter. Its revenue rose 28% year-on-year to a record $60.8 billion, and it turned a multi-billion dollar profit. But its spending on artificial intelligence is growing quickly, and that's making investors nervous. The company's costs and expenses were up 55% during the quarter, and it raised the bottom end of an expected range for capital expenditures, or CapEx, this year. That's an indicator of how much it expects to spend building AI data centers. On an analyst call, CEO Mark Zuckerberg made the case that AI is helping Meta across its businesses, like Instagram and Facebook. But the news prompted investors to sell, pushing Meta's share price down by as much as 11%. John Ruich, NPR News.
11: Major League Baseball's Seattle Mariners have announced a Jimothy night for their game next Wednesday. It's in honor of a curious raccoon from the city's Ballard neighborhood that's believed to have a rare congenital spinal deformity, though he's surprisingly agile and appears to be thriving. Fans can get a Mariners Jimothy t-shirt, and the first 20,000 in the stadium will get an exclusive Jimothy rookie card. I'm Ryland Barton. You're listening to NPR News from Washington.
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8: From the New York Times, I'm Rachel Abrams, and this is The Daily. In this year's midterm elections, AIPAC, the pro-Israel lobbying group, has spent a record amount of money, mostly in Democratic primaries, to either oust candidates or support candidates based on a changing definition of what it means to support Israel. Today, my colleague Jonathan Mahler explains how this has created a new litmus test for the left, at a time, perhaps, when America's relationship with Israel has never faced more scrutiny. It's Wednesday, July 29th. Jonathan Mahler, thank you so much for joining us.
18: Thanks for having me.
8: Jonathan, the relationship between the U.S. and Israel has for years been a huge topic in American politics. But what's felt particularly new and notable, to me at least, is how much that relationship is being both questioned and criticized in this year's midterm elections.
18: Yeah, so this looks to me like a very different moment in the U.S.-Israel relationship. I mean, for the first time, you have a lot of politicians coming out very publicly and in some cases, like aggressively, putting distance between the U.S. and Israel. I mean, that was for decades unheard of. That was political suicide for a politician.
8: Mm.
18: And that is no longer the case, especially on the Democratic side of the aisle. A couple of weeks ago,
7: in the House, something like 100 Democrats voted to end U.S. military aid to Israel. That's like almost half of all House Democrats. The effort failed. I mean, only one Republican supported it. And so the aid's going to continue. But the vote was really unprecedented. I mean, we've never seen so many Democrats take a vote like that. And on top of that, we're seeing support for Israel become a major issue in Democratic primaries across the country. It's really become a key litmus test in all sorts of races, from New York to Illinois to Michigan. And it's really manifested in a debate over AIPAC, or the American-Israel Public Affairs Committee. It's the main lobbying group working in support of Israel in the U.S. And at this point, AIPAC has basically become synonymous with Israel.
19: Right. When you see people talking or debating AIPAC, what they're essentially debating is U.S. support for Israel.
7: Exactly. AIPAC is seen as a proxy for Israel. And on top of that, it's also become a stand-in for this larger debate over big money in politics, because AIPAC really has become one of the biggest spenders this election cycle. It's poured huge amounts of money into primaries, trying to support candidates, but also to oust them, really on the basis of their views toward Israel. And it's gotten to this point because of a series of key decisions that AIPAC made since its founding.
19: So I want to talk about the history of AIPAC and how we've gotten here.
7: So AIPAC was founded really just a few years after the founding of the State of Israel back in 1948. And it really had a simple mission. The idea was to defend and protect and strengthen the U.S.-Israel relationship, which was a fairly simple thing to do back then because we were in the aftermath of the Holocaust. You know, the State of Israel was created with the blessing of the United Nations. America was very much on Israel's side. And so AIPAC was born to kind of defend and protect that relationship on both sides of the political aisle.
19: Meaning it was supposed to be bipartisan.
7: Yes, it was supposed to be a bipartisan organization, and it very much was. But it is kind of interesting to note, in its earliest incarnation, AIPAC reflected the politics of the State of Israel, which we have to remember was a socialist country. I mean, it was a labor Zionist country. So Israel was very far left, and so was AIPAC. You know, having said that, they very deliberately courted support on both sides of the political aisle. Both Republican and Democratic politicians would go on AIPAC-supported trips to Israel. They both received campaign contributions from AIPAC.
19: And just tell us at a very high level, what was the pitch that AIPAC was making to the U.S.? Like, what was the rationale for the bipartisan support they were trying to curry at the time?
7: I mean, it was honestly a pretty easy pitch. AIPAC could say, and did say, that America's interests and Israel's interests are perfectly aligned. Israel is the one real democracy in the Middle East. So Israel shares your democratic values. And AIPAC could also say that Israel is a vital strategic ally, particularly during the Cold War, when a number of the Arab nations were aligned with the Soviet Union and Israel was aligned with the United States. And it had a very powerful military and intelligence operation that was really useful to the United States. And over time, it's meant billions of dollars in military aid. In fact, Israel has long been the largest recipient of U.S. foreign aid, period. It's allowed them to buy fighter jets, their Iron Dome defense system. So much of the Israeli military apparatus is in part a product of that U.S. aid. But it's also been political support on the world stage, with the U.S. really firmly backing Israel for decades and decades.
19: So it's very interesting to note that AIPAC started as a bipartisan organization. Obviously, that is not the case anymore. When did we start seeing that shift? Like, what was the first big inflection point?
7: You know, of course, no relationship is perfect. So over the years, there would be minor dust-ups between Israel and the United States, and AIPAC would have to manage those moments. But nothing really major, nothing enduring until 2015. In 2015, something really kind of seismic happened for the U.S.-Israel relationship and in turn for AIPAC. And that is President Obama's nuclear deal with Iran, which Israel was furious about. Prime Minister Netanyahu really did not want to happen. And that moment put AIPAC in a really difficult situation. And they have to make a choice. I mean, are we going to side with Israel or are we going to side with the president? And they chose Israel and they tried to defeat it. So for AIPAC, America and Israel's interests seemed to diverge. They split. And AIPAC had to line up with one side or the other, and they lined up with Israel. So that was the first big inflection point in 2015. The next one came in 2018, when we saw the election of the Squad.
19: Sure.
7: So this was AOC, This was Rashida Tlaib. This was Ilhan Omar. This was a group of progressive lawmakers who were willing to say things about Israel, critical things about Israel, and to sort of begin to try to redefine the American-Israel relationship. I mean, no one had ever gone there in this way before.
14: Mm.
7: You'd had isolated critics of Israel elected to Congress before, but you definitely never had a block of them in Congress, and especially ones who were young, popular, and progressive. And then a couple more members are elected in 2020, Jamal Bowman and Cori Bush, who join in the criticism of Israel. And so AIPAC sees this new threat, and it decides that the gloves have to come off. Like, small donations are not enough anymore. So they decide they are going to create their own super PAC, which they call the United Democracy Project.
19: Not clearly pro-Israel, just to say in that name.
7: Right. The name does not communicate that it is a pro-Israel PAC. And this is significant because this will allow them to steer really unlimited amounts of money into local races, into congressional races. So in 2022, they sort of dip their toes in. They spend $26 million to support pro-Israel candidates and to oppose anti-Israel ones. But there's also the dark money side of it. And they can dump money into advertising that has absolutely nothing to do with Israel. You would see in 2022 an ad that endorsed a Democratic candidate or credited a Democratic candidate, for instance, with supporting reproductive rights.
20: Kevin Mullen will work to guarantee all women have the right to make their own medical decisions.
7: A pro-choice ad. And you would have no idea that it was paid for by AIPAC's super PAC. Importantly, they did something else in the 2022 midterms that really kind of helped fuel our perception of AIPAC as a polarizing force in politics. And what they did is they endorsed more than 100 candidates who had supported Trump's effort to overturn the election in 2020.
14: Hmm.
7: So this was really a slap in the face to a lot of Democratic American Jews. People who had always felt aligned with Israel and therefore with AIPAC suddenly felt like, whoa, you are choosing what you perceive to be Israel's interests over American democracy.
19: Right.
7: And their view of the matter was it didn't matter how these politicians treated the election. What mattered is what would they do in Congress when a vote came up that was relevant to Israel. Would they vote in Israel's interests or not? And they determined that they would vote in Israel's interests, and therefore they were going to support them regardless.
19: I just want to point out, that feels like a very different strategy than AIPAC had used before.
7: Yeah, and they're having a lot of success getting pro-Israel candidates elected. And then, of course, something world-changing happens, and that is October 7th, 2023. And for a little while, it was almost like we were back where we once were. We were kind of back in time when there was widespread support and sympathy for Israel. Israel was again the victim, I guess you might say, because mm-hmm. the narrative in preceding years had started to shift. And that's because Israel's treatment of the Palestinians, especially in the West Bank, had been attracting a growing chorus of criticism. So in the eyes of some Americans, they started to become the perpetrator rather than the victim. And after October 7th, Israel goes into Gaza, they cause a lot of destruction, they kill tens of thousands of people, including civilians, and popular opinion starts to turn against Israel. And so for AIPAC, this is a new kind of threat. They had feared that there was going to be a kind of a building anti-Israel movement in Washington. Well, now we seem to be getting all of the signs that that was indeed coming.
19: We'll be right back.
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19: I'm Rachel Abrams, and this is The Daily. In this year's midterm elections, AIPAC, the pro-Israel lobbying group, has spent a record amount of money, mostly in Democratic primaries. My colleague, Jonathan Mahler, explains how this has created a new litmus test for the left. So, Jonathan, once it becomes clear that the tide is turning against Israel, how does AIPAC decide to respond?
18: Yeah. So AIPAC goes into complete overdrive.
23: Jamal Bowman voted against condemning Hamas's brutal attack. He supported a resolution calling the founding of Israel a catastrophe.
18: They spend $120 million in the 2024 election cycle, a staggering amount of money.
24: When Biden really needs her, Cori Bush just isn't there. The facts. Cori Bush has her own agenda, and it's hurting St. Louis. UDP is responsible for the content of this ad.
18: And they rack up two big wins. They defeat Cori Bush and Jamal Bowman, both members of the squad.
25: We should be outraged when a super PAC of dark money can spend $20 million.
18: They're furious, and they call out AIPAC very explicitly in their concession speeches.
26: Let me say this. AIPAC, I'm coming to tear your kingdom down.
18: And I think it's at this moment where you really begin to see some Democrats on the left try and paint AIPAC as this boogeyman in American politics. At the same time, there is also no question that AIPAC's role in American politics has drawn a lot more criticism than the role of plenty of other advocacy groups. It is also clear to me, anyway, that there is a degree of anti-Semitism behind at least some of the criticism of AIPAC, that there are certain obvious tropes here of Jews and money and political influence that go to the core of the sort of anti-Semitic ideology going back centuries. And you see this unfolding on the left. You also see it unfolding on the right with Tucker Carlson and other AIPAC critics, you know, who talk about foreign influence in American politics. And AIPAC's actions, and right or wrong, their actions have provided an opening, honestly, for people who are not just criticizing Israel, but who are criticizing Jews and Jewish influence. I mean, AIPAC is definitely up there, but it actually gives comparable amounts to the crypto lobby and the AI lobby. And we're seeing some backlash against those PACs in some recent election cycles. But AIPAC definitely gets the majority of the heat.
19: Mm. So I think that brings us to this year and the 2026 midterms.
18: Yeah. So what's happened in 2026 has really been kind of fascinating because AIPAC has again gone out and decided to spend big in various races. So the first race that AIPAC really got involved in this cycle was the Democratic primary for a House seat in New Jersey. And they targeted a representative there named Tom Malinowski. And Tom Malinowski is like by no means a squad member. He is by no means a progressive. He also is a believer in defending America's commitment to defend Israel's security.
1: I had a perfect pro-Israel voting record in Congress.
18: In fact, he had angered some people by refusing to call Israel's war in Gaza genocide. He would not use the G word. Mm. But he also has been very critical of Israel's response to October 7th. And he thinks that the U.S. should be making kind of case-by-case decisions on military aid to Israel. So AIPAC Super PAC spent over $2 million, I think over $2.3 million to defeat him.
3: ISIS deportation force is out of control. Tom Malinowski voted with Trump to increase funding.
18: But in this instance, AIPAC's efforts completely backfired. They did succeed in defeating Malinowski, but their candidate, you know, the candidate they were backing also lost. And instead, the nominee was a progressive candidate who was way to Malinowski's left on Israel.
19: Which makes me wonder why AIPAC would even take that kind of risk to begin with.
18: Yeah. Well, in many ways, you can see someone like Tom Malinowski as a bigger threat to AIPAC than a member of the squad, because he's a moderate Democrat who is still, yes, supportive of Israel, but is starting to very openly question America's unconditional support for Israel. And that is a sign that things are actually like getting serious for AIPAC, that they really have to watch out, because this is not just a phenomenon on the far left.
19: Give us another example, Jonathan, of how you've seen this play out.
18: Yeah, well, another kind of amazing example is a House race that was in the suburbs of Chicago, where AIPAC targeted a guy named Daniel Biss, who had been the mayor of the city of Evanston. Biss, like Malinowski, is a sort of more moderate Democrat who has raised some questions about America's unconditional support for Israel, but is still, you know, not far left by any means, and certainly not anti-Israel, and is, in fact, the grandson of Holocaust survivors. Biss has strong connections to Israel, has family in Israel. And he got kind of a whiff of the fact that AIPAC was potentially going to get involved in his race in Illinois. And so, you know, he went to AIPAC and said, listen, don't do this. And AIPAC said to him, what we need you to do, if you want us to back out of this race or to not get involved in your race, is to support unrestricted military aid for Israel. And Biss said, I'm not going to do that. And so what he did at that point is that he polled voters in his district and asked them how they felt about AIPAC. And the numbers that came back were 51% of those polled said they viewed AIPAC unfavorably, and only 17% said they viewed AIPAC favorably.
4: I'm Daniel Biss, and I'm running for Congress in the 9th District of Illinois.
18: So armed with that information, Biss decides to actually campaign on the fact that he's being attacked by AIPAC, that he was, in other words, like the anti-AIPAC candidate. And he really leans into his Jewish identity as part of this.
4: They want to scare Jewish people like me out of criticizing the Israeli government. They want to silence us. But listen, I criticize the Israeli government exactly because Israel is so important to me.
18: And so that was successful for Biss. He wins the Democratic primary. So there was a kind of a growing recognition that it was good politics to publicly distance yourself from AIPAC and even potentially tar your opponent as being supported by AIPAC.
19: Right. Well, to that point, the next big test of this coming up is next week in Michigan, the Democratic primary for the Senate seat there.
18: Yeah, I mean, we're seeing there in Michigan a race where AIPAC is spending more money than they have ever spent before in a single race, something approaching $30 million, which they have spent supporting Haley Stevens, who is a moderate blue-collar, pro-manufacturing Democrat, a kind of old-school Michigan Democrat, who is running against Abdul El Sayed, who is the son of Egyptian immigrants, far to the left, very opposed to U.S. aid to Israel, very vocal about what he describes as a genocide in Gaza, has really turned Israel into a kind of a central plank of his campaign there.
19: And how is Haley Stevens approaching the fact that she is getting so much support from AIPAC? Like, is she trying to run against that, given the other examples that you've laid out?
18: Yeah, no, she's taken a different approach toward AIPAC and really even toward Israel. I mean, she has criticized Netanyahu in the past, but she has embraced AIPAC. She considers herself and speaks of herself as being a proud supporter of Israel, though she's not Jewish. And if El-Sayed wins the primary, I mean, he has a chance of winning the seat in the general election in November for sure. And if he does, he'll be a sitting U.S. Democratic senator calling for the end of U.S. aid to Israel, which is definitely not something we've ever seen before. So AIPAC is really at a crossroads right now. You know, and the reality is that the way things are moving right now in American politics, if they want to remain relevant, AIPAC may not really have a choice. Because this same shift that we've been talking about on the left is also happening, albeit a lot more slowly, and with very different dynamics on the right. It is not hard to imagine that in the future, there could be a race with two candidates who are both critics of Israel. And AIPAC is going to have to, if it wants to remain relevant, is going to have to reconsider what it means to be pro-Israel.
19: Jonathan Mahler, thank you so much.
18: Thank you for having me.
19: This week, President Trump appeared to lose his patience with Israel and its leader, Benjamin Netanyahu, who met with the president at the White House on Tuesday. Ahead of that meeting, Trump told reporters that without his support for the war against Iran, Israel would not have survived. If I didn't get involved, Trump claimed, Israel would have been terminated.
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19: 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I'm Rachel Abrams. 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
6: Melting ice is not the only reason global sea levels are rising. Climate change is also causing the ocean's water to expand, pushing it farther onto shore. As the climate warms, most of the additional heat in the atmosphere is absorbed by the ocean. Today, the surface of the ocean is about a degree and a half Fahrenheit warmer than it was in the 1800s. When water gets hotter, water molecules start to move farther and farther away from each other. This causes the water to take up more space, a phenomenon called thermal expansion. This expansion is too small to notice in a cup or a bathtub, but across thousands of miles of ocean, it has a big impact. Over the past 30 years, global sea levels have risen by more than 3 inches, and scientists estimate that thermal expansion is likely responsible for about a third to a half of that increase. Sea level rise is already making floods more common in many coastal cities, like Rockport, Texas, and Norfolk, Virginia. And as people add more planet-warming carbon pollution to the atmosphere, the ocean is warming and expanding, and glaciers are melting even faster. Together, these changes are causing sea levels to rise more rapidly and pushing the ocean farther onto shore.
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9: I'm Jeremy Hobson. President Trump said the war in Iran would last just a few weeks. 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
8: This month on the Cleft Notes blog, we mark the 250th anniversary of the signing of the Declaration of Independence by diving into the history behind one of the most iconic pieces of American music, Aaron Copland's Fanfare for the Common Man. 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
11: The chief prosecutor of the International Criminal Court was removed from his job last week.
13: The elected official prosecutor, Karim Khan, committed serious misconduct and a serious breach of duty under Article 46.1 of the Rome Statute.
11: A UN watchdog spent about 2 years investigating allegations that Khan sexually abused a female co-worker. Now, in normal times, a scandal such as this would be the ICC's biggest problem, but it's 2026, and so Marco Rubio...
15: And we have lunatics and crazies involved in the ICC that are talking...
11: And Zohran Mamdani...
16: Benjamin Netanyahu is a war criminal.
11: And Benjamin Netanyahu...
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11: And the nation of Chad and the nation of Venezuela are also threatening the court's legitimacy. Coming up on Today Explained from Vox, dark days at the ICC.
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11: Harry Davis is an investigative correspondent for The Guardian. He's been covering the ICC and those who seek to influence it for about 3 years now. He was reporting last week when the ICC's chief prosecutor, Karim Khan, was removed from his position, which is no small deal. Where does this start?
27: We had to go back 2 years to the very end of April 2024. And behind the scenes at the ICC, a woman, a young woman in her 30s who worked directly for Karim Khan, confided in some colleagues about what she was experiencing.
28: When I made that disclosure, I was exhausted. I was extremely emotional. I was not in a good place. And it was after the colleague I share an office with had repeatedly said, "Are you okay? Something's wrong. Something's up. You've been behaving strangely." And it came up.
27: And she alleged that Khan had been abusing her over an extended period of time.
28: I have no other way to describe it but an escalation of attempts. And so that escalation was happening in this environment where you are trying desperately to almost emotionally regulate Mr. Khan. And as I would describe it, the pawing, the physical nature of it, but it didn't start that way because it was kind of like encroachments on the boundaries slowly. Not just physically, but emotionally as well.
27: These colleagues then went forward to report this internally and then also inform Khan that they had been made aware of these allegations. And at that point, the complainant, the woman, didn't want this to blow up. She didn't want this to jeopardize the work of the court. And she didn't initially comply or work with an internal investigation.
28: Again, my intention was never to have an investigation or for this to have gone as far as it did. I just wanted it to stop. That's it.
27: But eventually, the fact that she had made these allegations emerged into the public domain and then, well, sort of all hell broke loose then.
11: What happens after all hell breaks loose?
27: Well, there seems to have been an effort by a mysterious third party at that stage to get information about these allegations into the public domain. And at that point, the ICC is under a great deal of pressure and strain and scrutiny. Just months earlier, Karim Khan had made a momentous decision to seek arrest warrants for not only three senior Hamas figures who were involved in planning the attack on southern Israel on October 7th. He also sought arrest warrants against Benjamin Netanyahu, the Prime Minister of Israel, and his then Defense Minister, Yoav Gallant. This meant the allegations were very much viewed in against that backdrop, and there were immediate concerns that these allegations were somehow part of a smear campaign against him.
11: What do we know about the woman who made the allegations? How did she end up here?
27: Sarah is a lawyer. She is originally from Malaysia. She is Muslim. She's a mother. She had worked at the court for several years before she started working for Karim Khan.
28: I was maybe the oldest intern. I started off as an intern at the court, and I did essentially anything that was asked of me in the immediate office, and that could be drafting speeches, and I would be there to assist in any way possible.
27: She was in a job that meant she worked very closely with Khan as his direct special assistant.
28: It would be preparing his briefing notes. It would... I would be one of four people in his immediate team. And so essentially anything that Mr. Khan needed, we would be executing.
27: And she suddenly found herself in this situation, which just having spoken to people around her, close to her, caused her a great deal of psychological distress. And she found herself at the center of this, what became a very geopolitically contested, fraught drama. There were several moments during the course of this past 2 years where her allegations were referred to by senior Israeli politicians, including Benjamin Netanyahu, and that this was a distressing moment for Sarah, from what I understand.
11: Did Karim Khan ever admit to having done anything here? What does he say happened?
27: So Khan has consistently denied any wrongdoing.
0: I, in October, asked for an investigation. I denied the allegations. I met the UN, and in the very first opening comment to the investigators, I completely denied engaging in any harassment, abuse of authority, inappropriate behavior.
2: Looking at the evidence, looking at the report, there was no misconduct or breach of authority by me. Certainly, no reprisals or abuse, harassment, as has been alleged.
27: His lawyers have also argued that the process that has resulted in his ousting was procedurally unfair. They've also sought to characterise the process as a politically motivated effort to get rid of him as a sort of form of retaliation or in response to his decision to seek arrest warrants for Israeli Prime Minister Benjamin Netanyahu.
11: Okay, so his lawyers say this was politically motivated because he issued an arrest warrant for Benjamin Netanyahu. What exactly are these folks alleging? And are they alleging that Sarah, the woman who filed the complaint, are they alleging that she's part of it? Like, what's the story they're telling?
27: There have been efforts over the past 2 years to suggest that she may be part of a plot to smear him.
7: According to this report, even some inside the ICC found the timing of the allegations suspicious. You know, what's your response to that? Well, first of all, are you a Mossad agent?
28: No. And if I would be one, I would say I was terrible at it.
27: There's a very nuanced picture here. So the ICC is under, without doubt, is under huge pressure from the US, but also Israel. I've reported at great length on the way in which the Israeli intelligence services have spied upon and sought to intimidate the ICC, and that has gone on for many years. But are the allegations themselves by Sarah and by a second woman who also came forward to The Guardian last year, who had a similar set of allegations against Khan about his conduct towards her early in his career, are the underlying allegations fabricated by the Israelis? And there is a distinction to be made here between the allegations themselves and the underlying allegations and claims that these women have made, with the way in which Israel and pro-Israeli actors, which would include the current Trump administration, have sought to instrumentalize and weaponize, exploit this situation because they don't like the fact that Khan made this huge decision to seek arrest warrants for sitting Israeli prime minister. And that distinction is something that I think some people have struggled to make. But there are two things can be true here. The Israelis and the Israeli government can be seeking to exert a great deal of pressure upon the court with the US in a very aggressive fashion. It can also be true that these allegations are serious, credible, and warrant a great deal of scrutiny. And they have now been subject to a great deal of scrutiny through the course of this UN watchdog. And they've gone through this disciplinary process. And this disciplinary process, it is fair to say, has been somewhat ad hoc and drawn out, convoluted, and has raised a great deal of concerns about the way in which states may or not be using it in order to remove Khan, because they also don't like the decisions he made, prosecutorial decisions he made in relation to Israel and Palestine.
11: Let me ask you this. So Karim Khan has to be replaced now. What's that process going to be like?
27: There has to be a new election. The ICC prosecutor is elected by all member states. So there will be a process. It's unclear exactly when that will be. But for now, the prosecutor's office, which is a division of the court, has about 400 staff. It's like the kind of engine room of the court that is investigating and working on these cases. That is currently being led by Khan's two deputies, deputy prosecutors. They are also elected officials. They have been running the court, this organ of the court, the prosecutor's office, for more than a year now, because Khan had previously stepped away and then he was then suspended. So it's in their hands for now, but there will need to be an election. One of those two candidates may run. They may decide that they want the top job. But some of the people I've spoken to in the court also feel that that now might be the time for a fresh start with a new face and to bring in someone new. That person, whoever it is, will need to be able to be a custodian at the prosecutor's office and manage it through this exceptionally challenging time, probably the most challenging moment the court has ever encountered.
11: Harry Davies is an investigative correspondent with The Guardian. That tape of Sarah, the woman who accused Karim Khan, is from an excellent interview that Christiane Amanpour conducted for CNN. When we come back, Marco Rubio on the warpath and the ICC in his crosshairs.
1: On the next Fresh Air, actor John Bernthal. He often plays intense, damaged characters like Mikey from The Bear and Shane from The Walking Dead. When talking about himself and his characters, Bernthal says it's easy for someone who's scared to turn into someone who's scary. He currently stars in The Odyssey and the new Spider-Man film, A Brand New Day. 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
22: Weather can change your day in an instant. I'm meteorologist Andrew Pritchard. I've spent a lifetime tracking the skies and storms above central Illinois. 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
11: Today Explained is back, this time with former Ambassador Beth Van Schaak. She advised the State Department on global criminal justice, which makes her something of an expert on the ICC.
3: Well, it's an institution that I have studied for many years. I led an NGO delegation in the 1990s that participated in the drafting of the court, and then I've studied it ever since. I've also been in government. My most recent role was as ambassador at large for global criminal justice. And so my office was essentially the liaison between the United States and a whole host of international justice institutions, but including the International Criminal Court.
11: If the International Criminal Court is charged with dealing with people who have allegedly done very bad things and then trying them and determining if they have done very bad things, why is the United States not a member?
3: The United States signed the treaty in the waning days of the Clinton administration, but never submitted it to ratification for the Senate. And one of the concerns is that the final treaty allows for jurisdiction over individuals who may commit crimes on the territory of states' parties. And the United States has always been concerned about that principle because we have troop commitments, and there's a very strong belief that U.S. service members should enjoy all of the protections of the Uniform Code of Military Justice.

0: So we're in a valley, a frankly pretty deep valley right now with this new campaign that Secretary Rubio announced a week or so ago. But back in the Bush administration, there was also very acute concern, and it stemmed from this Afghanistan investigation. And so then the Bush administration and also Congress both put in place measures that they thought would be protective of U.S. service members. So that was one kind of more valley. Now, what's interesting is in the second term of the Bush administration, many of these measures were dismantled because the Bush administration realized that the court was doing important work in some areas where it also cared about justice, and in particular, Darfur.
1: And I promise this to the people of Darfur. The United States will not avert our eyes from a crisis that challenges the conscience of the world.
0: Then the Obama administration announced a reset in its relationship with the court. And that's where I entered the picture. I was deputy in the office that I later led as ambassador in the next Democratic administration. So at that point, the Obama administration directed across the various executive agencies to look for ways to support the court where the work that it was doing was consistent with U.S. policy in those particular situation countries.
2: It was created, and the idea of international justice was created for those extraordinary circumstances in which you see a leader operating in ways that is so contrary to international norms and basic beliefs that we have about the dignity and of people that the international community sees the need to speak and to render judgment.
0: Then we had the first Trump administration, which reversed course almost immediately, eventually imposed sanctions on senior figures, including the prosecutor herself. It was the previous prosecutor and one of her key aides.
3: As far as America is concerned, the ICC has no jurisdiction, no legitimacy, and no authority.
0: Then we get to the Biden-Harris administration. They pulled down those sanctions and again launched a reset of the relationship. And at that point, there were a number of situations where the court was working, including following the brutal war of aggression by Russia against Ukraine. And here we saw a remarkable rise of bipartisan support for the work of the court. You had senior Republican figures in Congress supporting the court. The late Lindsey Graham led a resolution that was supporting justice in Ukraine.
4: There is no rule of law in Russia to hold Putin accountable, so this international tribunal is the right way to go.
0: Secretary Rubio, then Senator Rubio, joined that resolution. There was new legislation passed that made it easier for the United States to support the work of the court. And then, of course, with the second Trump administration, we have reversed course again, and in particular with Rubio's announcement.
5: But as we speak, the ICC and its friends are waging a war against our country, not with bullets or missiles, but with statutes, compacts, and the force of so-called international law.
6: Well, let's talk about the reversal. So Secretary of State Marco Rubio is at one point on board with the ICC, and then recently he more or less vows to dismantle it.
5: If they believe they can deprive us of our sovereignty, we will teach them the full meaning of American resolve.
6: What happened here?
0: Well, it's not clear what the precipitating event is, to be honest. There is no existential threat at present. Obviously, there's always the concern that this is some kind of a distraction because matters are not going well in Iran and with respect to the economy. And so this is something to sort of pull eyeballs away from those matters onto something that he can sort of look tough in terms of being America first, et cetera, which ultimately results in being America alone rather than America first necessarily. So it's not clear what the precipitating event is. Is this just kind of red meat for anti-multilateralism, or is there something that is not made public that is happening?
6: Secretary Rubio's words were pretty strong. He talked about dismantling the threat from the court, not dismantling the court itself, dismantling the threat. And there is also some nuance there. Is there anything actually that Marco Rubio or anyone else in the United States at the highest level could do to the International Criminal Court to, like, put an end to it?
0: The International Criminal Court exists

0: It's part of a larger system of the rules-based order that we've been trying to build since World War II. Almost all of our friends and allies are members of this court, and they care deeply about its success. They are committed to seeing a system of international criminal justice. So, no, is the answer. The United States alone cannot dismantle this court. Now, it can injure the court, and it has already done so. I mean, we should note that there's already 8 judges, including judges who hail from some of our closest allies, France, for example, who have been subjected to brutal sanctions. They can't use credit cards that pass through New York. They can't make reservations online because of financial sanctions. They can't travel to the United States because of travel bans, etc. The chief prosecutor and two of his two deputies have been sanctioned. Non-governmental organizations that are involved in human rights in Palestine have been sanctioned, and a UN figure has been sanctioned. Now, that those measures are already in place. What his most recent campaign seems to announce is some kind of a diplomatic move to try and convince states to leave the court or to cease their cooperation with the court. And we have seen in several recent days a couple of states announcing that they were withdrawing. These are mostly states within Africa, but also Venezuela, which is subject to investigation by the prosecutor's office. The United States can certainly injure the court, but there's no way that we could dismantle the court.
1: All right. So we have an institution, the ICC, that for the most part, I think, for most people, flies under the radar. And at this moment, it is in the center of several really big news cycles. This is a lot of drama for a body that for a long time seems to have avoided a ton of very public drama. So who gets hurt in all of this? Is it the court? Is it the U.S. and its reputation? Where do you think this leads?
0: Unfortunately, I think everyone comes out not looking great here. The court needs to put in place measures to be able to receive those complaints by witnesses, whistleblowers, victims themselves, process them quickly, but also fairly to all parties involved. But then the United States looks terrible as well, launching a campaign like this against an international organization whose mandate it is to deliver justice for the worst crimes known to humankind, and instead attacking an institution that's trying to do exactly that and trying to hold leaders to account. And so I would like to see the court succeed. I would like to see it put in place measures to enable it to work efficiently and also treat all parties before it fairly. I would like to see the United States stand with survivors and not attack institutions that are designed to deliver justice for survivors.
1: That's former Ambassador Beth Van Skok. Ariana Espudu produced today's show. The rest of the team, Amina El-Sadi, Gabriel Donatov, David Tadishore, Patrick Boyd, Short King, that's me. It's Today Explained.

0: I'm Indira Lakshmanan. Cyclospora cases connected to lettuce continue to rise, and we take a look at ways to eat summer foods safely. And I take a tour of Here and Now resident chef Kathy Gunst's herb garden.
1: They are probably the easiest thing to grow, and it's expensive to be buying small little bundles of herbs.
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6: Defense Secretary Pete Hegseth is asking Congress for a record $1.5 trillion defense budget. He says the military will be paralyzed without it.
7: Without these funds, we face critical shortfalls that threaten our ability to also simply pay our service members, rapidly replenish equipment and munitions, and sustain vital operations without disruption.
6: Chairman of the Joint Chiefs of Staff, General Dan Kane, says it's an investment against future conflict.
8: The United States military is America's greatest insurance policy. And I acknowledge us, all of us find it difficult at times to pay for insurance before we need it. But we must have insurance before the storm comes.
6: But Hegseth is meeting resistance from members of the Senate.
9: Why are you asking the American people to absorb the cost of a war they don't support?
6: I'm Meghna Chakrabarty. That's up next on Point. Stay with us.

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1: Good morning. 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
1: Good morning. It is 5:42 on this Thursday, July 30th. I'm Reginald Hardwick. Here's your forecast from Andrew Pritchard, our meteorologist. Today, sunny with a high of 83 degrees and a north wind of 5 to 10 miles per hour. Tonight, clear skies with a low of 60 degrees. Friday, sunny with a high of 86 degrees. And looking ahead to the weekend, Saturday, showers, mostly cloudy with a high near 76. Sunday, sunny with a high of 79.
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6: Weather can change your day in an instant. I'm meteorologist Andrew Pritchard. I've spent a lifetime tracking the skies and storms above central Illinois. 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
8: Good morning, I'm Michelle Martin. Universal Studios has a haunted house fit for the Prince of Darkness. Yes, Ozzy Osbourne. 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It's Morning Edition.
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8: 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I'm Michelle Martin.
10: And I'm Leila Fadil. In western Maine, a new conservation project has protected 78,000 acres around the Magalloway River from development. The river is a popular fly fishing destination known for its brook trout. It's also considered ecologically important for other wildlife. Susan Sharon of Maine Public takes us to a lake in the heart of the protected land.
11: It's a sparkling early morning in June. In the dense woods, 15 miles from a main road, the birds are awake. And Seth LaLiberty and I have just settled into his canoe. LaLiberty doubles as a school principal and a registered Maine guide. He's also a rabid paddling enthusiast.
12: We are on Northern Siskahoss Lake, and we're going to paddle up into towards the Big McGalloway and Little McGalloway rivers.
11: The narrow lake is 20 miles long, surrounded by rolling mountains covered with trees. It's still and quiet. The shoreline is almost entirely undeveloped, and there are few people. But there's plenty of wildlife to be seen and heard. We paddle past a pair of loons, an eagle perched atop a spruce, and watch a kingfisher in a streak of blue nosedive into the lake for a fish. On this morning, we are not fortunate enough to see a moose, but are treated instead to a jangly chorus of frogs. Despite the picture-perfect scene, Maine's north woods are under pressure. They're being fragmented by development and by wealthy landowners looking to purchase their own slice of heaven and close it off for their personal enjoyment. And then there's the threat of climate change to animals already confronting habitat loss.
0: This is one of the largest conservation opportunities in New England in recent years.
11: Mark Berry is with the Nature Conservancy in Maine, which helped raise $62 million to protect the cold, swift-moving McGalloway River, which is in the northern Appalachian mountain range. And this parcel connects to 500,000 previously conserved acres.
0: Ultimately, we hope we have a pathway for species to move through the New England landscape and into adjacent parts of Canada and extending south throughout the Appalachians.
11: Under the terms of the conservation deal, public access for fishing, hunting, paddling, and snowmobiling will be allowed. Sustainable timber harvesting will also continue on much of the land. But more than 11,000 acres is also being set aside as a wilderness preserve. Bob Burr, who made his living in the wood products business, was inspired to donate money for the project.
13: So you can do some good in this world that is lasting. Conservation easements are forever easements, and forever is a long time.
12: Oh, look at the kingfishers chasing each other.
11: Back on Aziskahas Lake, guide Seth LaLiberty demonstrates proper fly casting technique. He says he's grateful that the McGalloway and the surrounding lands have been protected.
12: Projects like this ensure, you know, that we're going to have access to be able to enjoy this and for years to come.
11: For him, being on the water in a canoe offers a sense of freedom, something you can only find in wild places. For NPR News, I'm Susan Sharon.
10: 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I'm Leila Fadel.
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0: this generational phase of inflation. The price of everything's up, but diamonds are one of the very few products where prices are actually down. And all of these mining related costs are up. Based on my data, I think this is going to be the lowest diamond production we've had since 1987.
1: So what is driving down the prices of diamonds?
0: The popular narrative is definitely lab-grown diamonds, you know, man-made, they're machine-made diamonds, and the price at retail significantly less. You can find them for, you know, 90, 95% less than, say, an equivalent natural diamond. So that's definitely, I would say, diluted the supply side of the market. But there's multiple factors happening. You know, China has been the second largest consumer of diamonds the last two decades. Demand in China is down 50%. Say the tariffs have been a disruption to the industry. We've just had, you know, the war in Ukraine, which is impacting Russia. Russia is one of the largest producers of diamonds, and there's sanctions on Russian diamonds. So there's all of these factors kind of came together.
1: What is this doing to the resale market? I'm thinking about all the folks who might have like family heirlooms or who bought diamond jewelry, imagining it would always hold its value.
0: You could, you know, maybe expect to get, you know, half of what you paid for if you were to just kind of, you know, sell it right back to the market. For most people, I wouldn't look at it as an investment. Maybe to an extent it could be considered a store of value, but I wouldn't look at it as a speculative investment unless you're dealing in these, you know, really high-end fancy diamonds.
1: The fact that the prices are falling and the industry is in so much flux with the lab-created diamonds versus the natural diamonds, are you seeing it shift consumer behavior and the way that people are viewing diamonds more broadly?
0: Yeah, so I do think there's confusion in the market. I think there's a lot of consumers that think you can't physically distinguish between the man-made and the natural diamond. And I think if you don't understand that, I think it's going to be hard to get that consumer to spend, say, 10 times more for a natural diamond than a man-made diamond. Natural diamonds have always been and remain quite rare and quite valuable. I mean, and we've been producing synthetic man-made diamonds for 50, 60 years now. And I guess that what I'm trying to say is the fact that the man-made diamonds haven't completely taken over the jewelry market tells us something. And I think it tells us that consumers still clearly want natural diamonds. But at the same time, a consumer that just wants, say, maybe a more fun and expensive piece of jewelry that they don't have to panic if they lose, you know, the man-made diamond could certainly provide a good option. So I think at the end of the day, I think it's up to the industry to collectively communicate accurately what the differences are, and then the consumer can make an informed decision.
1: Paul Zimnisky is a diamond industry analyst. Paul, thank you so much for your time.
0: My pleasure. Thank you.
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6: Good morning. President Trump held off on attacking Iran, saying he wanted to give peace talks some space. Now the two sides are back to fighting. A former U.S. ambassador to Saudi Arabia explains why that country is being drawn into the conflict. It's Morning Edition from NPR News. Israeli settlers entered a Palestinian village in the occupied West Bank that's supposed to be off limits to Israeli citizens. It set off a week of violence. I'm Michelle Martin.
7: And I'm Leila Fadil. Palestinians there are on guard through the night in case settlers attack. Also, uncertainty over what will happen to Trump's trade deal with Mexico and Canada is freezing manufacturing investments in Texas. And Javier Bardem on why it's so much fun to play a psychopath.

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1: I'm meteorologist Andrew Pritchard with your IPM News forecast for Champaign-Urbana. Today, look for mostly sunny skies with a high of 83 degrees with the northeast wind 5 miles per hour. Tonight, partly cloudy with a low of 63 degrees with the southeast wind 5 miles per hour. Tomorrow, partly cloudy with a chance of showers late in the day and a high of 80 degrees with the south wind 5 to 10 miles per hour. Tomorrow night, cloudy with rain likely and a low of 66 degrees. And for Saturday, mostly cloudy with showers likely and a high of 75 degrees.
2: 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I'm Jim Meadows. Coming up on Marketplace Morning Report, the PCE price index comes out this morning. This comes after the Fed held interest rates steady yesterday. Hear about that in 10 minutes on WILL AM and FM, including our opening commodity market report on AM 580. Andrew Pritchard says look for mostly sunny skies today, the high 83.

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3: Good morning, I'm Leila Fadel. For years, there's been something fishy going on near a small town in Northeast Canada. Fishy and rotten. A seafood plant in St. Mary's was abandoned decades ago, leaving behind more than 300,000 gallons of fermented fish sauce that kept fermenting. The city has reeked ever since. The provincial government finally agreed to help fund the cleanup. The stench should be gone in a few months. It's Morning Edition.
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5: 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At 8:45, I'm Jim Meadows. Around 100 years ago, broad floodplains were disconnected from the Illinois River by earthen levees. The land was then used primarily for agriculture. Now, some of those floodplain wetlands are being returned to their natural state, including one in Brown County. It's called Spunky Bottoms. Rich Egger headed out there to see how it's coming along.
6: On a warm and pleasant early summer day, I'm in an 18-foot metal flat-bottom boat with a small motor, cruising through Spunky Bottoms with a few representatives from the Nature Conservancy, including Randy Smith.
7: I am a wetland habitat nerd.
6: Smith enjoys mucking around in shallow water and watching for birds. He spotted a least bittern. That's the smallest heron in North America and a state-threatened migrant bird in Illinois.
7: They are what we would call a secretive marsh bird, so they're kind of cryptically colored. They tend to not take off and fly too much. They kind of stay in the vegetation. They love places like this. These are the types of spots they're looking for, so really happy to see them here.
6: Smith is the Illinois River Project Director for the Nature Conservancy. The organization acquired the 1,300-acre Spunky Bottoms in the late 1990s and allowed it to return to being a wetland. But there have been some challenges along the way. The earthen levee that still separates the wetland from the Illinois River was breached in 2013. That allowed river water to pour into the wetland, affecting the fish and plant communities, and not in a good way. Smith says the Illinois River has changed in the past century, and as a result, he feels wetlands connected to it are degraded. He says they have poor water quality and the water levels are shallow. Sediment in those wetlands does not allow rooted vegetation to take hold. The fish and wildlife communities are not diverse. And after the breach, the Nature Conservancy saw these problems arise in Spunky Bottoms, so they've been working to get the wetland back into shape. While the levee has now been repaired, Spunky Bottoms is not entirely cut off from the river. Smith says they have a managed connection to it.
7: where we can make decisions about when water enters and leaves to try to replicate some of those historic things that we're not getting now if we let the river come and go on its own.
6: This is done through a 6-foot concrete culvert with a gate that they can open and close as they choose. Smith says they do a lot of science and monitoring anytime they're moving water. He says that helps with their decision making and the data can help others working on wetlands. Smith says during the past quarter century of studying Spunky Bottoms, they found that as long as the soil was not tremendously disturbed, such as being removed when the land was farmed, the wetland plants will come back, even after being dormant for decades.
7: These wetland plant species seem to be especially resilient just because of the biology of their seeds. They have very, very hard seed coats that do not degrade very easily at all. They will last a tremendously long time.
6: On our boat ride, we also saw cormorants, a hooded merganser, and a beaver lodge. And there was a variety of vegetation, including American lotus, hardy hibiscus, and water smartweed. Denham Perry sat at the back of the boat, steering us through the wetland. He's a deputy director with the Nature Conservancy. He lives adjacent to Spunky Bottoms and spends a lot of his time on the site.
8: I love living along the Illinois River and the communities that call this place home. It's special to me, and Spunky Bottoms has always been a special place to me as well.
6: So what about that name, Spunky Bottoms? Where does that come from? Smith says old U.S. Geological Survey maps refer to the bluff along the river as Spunky Ridge, so perhaps the bottoms became known locally as Spunky Bottoms. Perry added a further thought.
8: Another definition of spunky, it can be resilient, and so it could have been referred to the folks that inhabited this landscape years ago, and thus an awesome name for a wetland like this too, this resiliency.
6: While this wetland has shown resilience, Smith says work remains.
7: We have some challenges ahead of us, but we certainly have an opportunity to increase the quality of the system, and that's going to benefit a lot of things from fish and wildlife to people, and just makes a better system overall.
6: Smith says there have been many changes on the Illinois River, including construction of a lock and dam system. In addition, the floodplain wetlands were altered. In some cases, they were farmed for decades. But the big takeaway, he says, is that through it all, wetlands continue to demonstrate how resilient and spunky they can be. Rich Egger reporting.
5: It's Morning Edition on Illinois Public Media at 8:49. Baseball yesterday, the St. Louis Cardinals defeated the Chicago Cubs 3-2, and the Chicago White Sox were victorious over the Yankees 6-5. Right now it's 73 degrees outside our studios at Friends Plaza.
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11: From Marketplace in Washington, I'm Kimberly Adams. The Federal Open Market Committee decided to hold interest rates steady yesterday. The Fed has a dual mandate from Congress to manage inflation and maximize employment. The current unemployment rate is 4.2%, down slightly from 4.3% in May, but economists say there are warning signs in those numbers.
12: Hi, I'm Betsy Stevenson, and I am a professor of economics and public policy at the University of Michigan.
13: I am Corey Staley, and I am a senior economist with the Indeed Hiring Lab.
11: Stevenson and Staley both point to something you may have heard about. The term is a low-fire, low-hire labor market. Not a ton of people are getting jobs, but even fewer people are leaving their current jobs, which means the labor market is kind of stagnant.
12: It's pretty great in that we're employing most of the people who want to have a job. It's pretty challenging if you find yourself unemployed because there's not a lot of openings out there.
11: So how does this show up in the data? The number of people who are unemployed long-term, that's 6 months or more, has risen by 286,000 people in the past year, up to 1.9 million. That's up by more than 50% compared to a few years ago. So even if the headline numbers on the jobs report don't look awful, this kind of nuance reflects economic pain for many households.
13: How are American workers, how are American households experiencing and feeling about the economy is a really important thing to be watching right now, because you can create all the jobs in the world, but if households are struggling, that's going to really suppress economic growth in the long run.
11: That was Corey Staley from Indeed and the University of Michigan's Betsy Stevenson. Let's do the numbers. The Dow is up 369 points. That's about 0.7%. The S&P 500 is up 1.1%. And the NASDAQ is up 2.3%. And we have the latest reading of U.S. inflation. Prices rose at a rate of 3.7% in June, down from 4.1% the same time last year. Core inflation, which strips out food and energy, was up 3.3%, down 0.1% from May. Also this morning, the U.S. gross domestic product grew less than expected in the second quarter at only 1.5%.
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11: We talked earlier about the jobs part of the Fed's dual mandate. The other side is managing inflation, like the PCE numbers we got this morning. To help the Fed and everyone else looking at this data have the most accurate information possible, the government updates its methodology every so often. This fall, the Bureau of Economic Analysis will change how inflation is calculated for certain categories and apply those changes retroactively to 2021. That means years of inflation data will be revised slightly. Dr. Erica Groshen is Senior Economics Advisor at the Cornell University School of Industrial and Labor Relations and a former commissioner at the Bureau of Labor Statistics. She joins me now with more on these changes. Dr. Groshen, welcome.
14: Thank you. Happy to be here.
11: We get changes to how inflation is measured every year, but can you explain what's changing in particular this year in how the Bureau of Economic Analysis estimates inflation?
14: The researchers, the analysts at BEA have been working all year long on, you know, looking at all the numbers, and they have come up with some ways to improve the numbers. And that is ongoing because these statistics are never one and done. The economy is changing and the numbers changing and technology is changing and data sources are changing. So every year the BEA has to make these adjustments. And so this year they decided to change three different portions of this measure of inflation. And they are portfolio management and investment advice services, legal services, and computer software and accessories.
11: Looking at the changes more broadly, why does it matter to regular consumers that these categories change?
14: These measures of what inflation is are part of what the Federal Reserve looks at when it sets interest rates. And so the Federal Reserve wants to make as good monetary policy as possible. And it relies on these measures for its judgments about what's going on, both in how much inflation there is, but also how much economic growth there is. So when the dollar value of GDP goes up, it's really important to know how much of that is due to inflation and how much of that is due to the economy actually producing more and doing more. And that helps the Fed decide which is which, and then decide, does it need to raise interest rates or lower interest rates?
11: There have been changes to economic data collection, staff.

0: inflation-adjusted funding for the past 15 years. And the underfunding at the BLS has an impact on all of these. So underfunding the source agencies to the BEA certainly has an impact on this as well.
1: Erica Groshen is a senior economics advisor at the Cornell University School of Industrial and Labor Relations and a former BLS commissioner. Dr. Groshen, thank you.
0: You're welcome. It's a pleasure talking to you.
1: In Washington, I'm Kimberly Adams with the Marketplace Morning Report. 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
2: I'm meteorologist Andrew Pritchard with your IPM News forecast for Champaign-Urbana. Today, look for mostly sunny skies with a high of 83 degrees with a northeast wind 5 miles per hour. Tonight, partly cloudy with a low of 63 degrees with a southeast wind 5 miles per hour. Tomorrow, partly cloudy with a chance of showers late in the day and a high of 80 degrees with a south wind 5 to 10 miles per hour. Tomorrow night, cloudy with rain likely and a low of 66 degrees. And for Saturday, mostly cloudy with showers likely and a high of 75 degrees.
3: 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Our apologies for not being able to bring you our opening commodity market report. We'll have another market update in 2 hours, and you can check willag.org for more commodity information. 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
4: 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Is that real or is it AI? What does it mean if we have to start questioning everything? 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Hi, I'm Todd Zwillick. From AI-generated doctors giving bad information to fake videos of the Iran war flooding social media, AI content is getting easier to make and a lot harder to spot. 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
5: Live from NPR News in Washington, I'm Janine Herbst. Stocks opened higher this morning after a big sell-off yesterday. NPR Scott Horsley reports the Dow rose more than 350 points in early trading.
6: A new report from the Commerce Department shows the U.S. economy grew more slowly in April, May, and June than during the three previous months. Gross domestic product grew at an annual rate of 1.5% during the second quarter. Consumer spending remained strong, but investment grew more slowly. Consumer prices in June were up 3.7% from a year ago, according to the Commerce Department's inflation yardstick, which is closely watched by the Federal Reserve. Despite stubborn inflation, the central bank decided to leave its benchmark interest rate unchanged. There's mixed news from big tech companies. Microsoft reported better-than-expected profits, but Facebook's parent, Meta, fell short of forecast amid big spending on artificial intelligence. Scott Horsley, NPR News, Washington.
5: The U.S. struck Iran again overnight in response to Iran striking U.S. forces in Jordan. U.S. Central Command says it targeted military command centers, missile and drone facilities, and coastal surveillance sites. And Saudi Arabia has now joined U.S. military escalations against Iran-backed militias in Iraq. Michael Ratney with the Center for Strategic and International Studies has more on the Saudis' involvement.
7: If the war escalates, especially if they're involved, I think they feel like the Iranians are going to target them. And at this point, the Saudis don't want their energy infrastructure targeted. There could be damage to water desalination facilities, to civilian population centers. It could be disastrous for their economy. They hate the Iranian regime, but they just want this war behind them, but in a way that protects their vital interests.
5: Michael Ratney speaking there on NPR's Morning Edition. Egypt says an American ship was in one of their ports and was set on fire by an apparent drone strike. Leaders in mental health care met with Trump administration officials yesterday, emphasizing the need to reform the country's behavioral health system to improve treatment for addiction and other mental health conditions. And Piers Wilson.

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0: From the land to Grant University in Urbana, Champaign, Illinois, this is the Closing Market Report. It is the 30th day of July, 2026. I'm Extension's Todd Gleason. Coming up, we'll talk about the commodity markets with Matt Bennett from AgMarket.net. I'll update you on some of the news for the day, and then we'll turn our attention to meat snacks and how they're really having a moment. And it may be more than that over time, as GLP-1 drugs have been driving some of the demand for those products in the grocery store. Then we'll turn our attention to the weather forecast as we wrap up our time together. We'll talk with Mike Tenera. He's at T-Storm Weather in Chicago right here on this Thursday edition of the Closing Market Report from Illinois Public Media. 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
0: December and March corn finished lower today, down 3.25 in the December at 468.5. The March at 484.5, 2.75 lower. November beans, 1188.75. The settlement price down 4. And December wheat, soft red, up 3.75 cents at $6.81.5. Matt Bennett from AgMarket.net now joins us to take a look at the marketplace on a Thursday afternoon. Hi, Matt. Thanks for being with us.
2: Yeah, absolutely. Thanks for having me.
0: Tell me about conditions on the ground on your farm there, about an hour to the south of us here in Champaign-Urbana.
2: Yeah, I mean, in all honesty, everything's hanging in there fairly well. We haven't caught a whole lot of rain. We're on the dry side. You know, our yards aren't hurt.

0: hurting too bad yet, which tells me my corn's probably not hurting too bad. The corn in the field, you can tell where there was some stress, you know, from water and whatnot. Otherwise, pretty good color. I've got to think that we'll be in good shape if we go ahead and catch this rain they're talking about for the weekend. You know, I don't know that it's going to be a record crop by any means for most people, but I do think that there'll be some awfully good corn around. Now, beans, on the other hand, you know, a lot of these beans went in the ground in early April. Yes, in some places they were stressed by water, but a lot of these beans, you know, were flowering by summer solstice, and the beans I've been in, they're potted pretty good. I feel really good about them, but yeah, we have to get some moisture because, you know, as we all know, the next couple, 3 weeks are super important, but I feel good about everything, but I'll tell you what, if we would miss all the rains this weekend, it would be a kick in the gut for sure. So we got to hope that we can finally break through there.
1: Yeah, those rains are expected to be 1 to 2 inches, pretty widespread across the whole of the Corn Belt. Has anybody been calling in saying, hey, my corn just doesn't, it's just not there. It's just not looking that good.
0: Yeah, northwestern Iowa, there's a lot of growers in northwestern quadrant of Iowa, which is very interesting. If you look at the map on distribution for rainfall, you get into eastern South Dakota, and some of those guys have had plenty, and it's almost like when you cross the state line, it just gets pretty rough. In that part of the world, they're screaming for moisture. You get into a lot of North and South Dakota both, of course, outside of that eastern part of South Dakota. You know, and it's problematic because not only have they been dry, you know, they've been excessively hot. I mean, every day, the last several days, they've been hotter than we've been in central Illinois. So it's really been an interesting weather pattern that we've been looking at. And the tough thing for a lot of those folks, especially in North Dakota, you know, is that they've not only had 100-degree heat, you know, probably, for highs, a lot of areas, I'd say 8 out of the last 15 days, you know. They've also had 30-mile-an-hour winds on several of those days. So we've talked to a fair amount of growers in that part of the world that don't, you know, they just don't feel like too much hope as far as their corn crop's concerned. So there's definitely some areas that have massive issues, and those would be a couple of the three areas that I think are most important right now, at least in my book.
1: As it happens, Jason Winter from Columbia Grain International, it's an elevator system that services the West Coast. He's located between Jamestown and Fargo in North Dakota. We'll join you and Chip Nellinger for the Commodity Week program later this afternoon. I'm looking forward to hearing what he has to say. Tell me about the marketplace today and the calm that we've had after a fairly vicious move to the downside, particularly for soybean.
0: Yeah, I mean, you look at, of course, Monday's trade was rough. Tuesday, we kind of rebounded. Wednesday's trade was rough. Beans have definitely taken it on the chin here this week. We came in here today, and we actually traded higher at one point. But unfortunately, you know, November beans closed around a dime off the highs. And so, you know, you just go back to Friday, and good Lord, on Friday, we made a high of 1256.5 on November beans. And it looks like we're going to close here today about 1288.5. So, you know, you're looking at a solid almost 70-cent drop there in the course of four trading sessions. So, you know, it's been rough to say the least. And there's no question in my mind that the massive culprit, if you will, is, of course, weather. Obviously, we came into July, all kinds of moisture. July was certainly on the drier bias. Topsoil moisture indicators look pretty ugly, you know, whenever you look at them. Moisture over the last 14 days, those maps have looked very ugly as well, you know, but it certainly looks like this bean crop has a chance to catch a lifeline here, and the market's paid close attention to that, and that's the biggest reason for the sell-off here.
1: What are you going to be watching as we move from the end of the month of July into August?
0: Yeah, I mean, you know, whenever you look, for instance, over on the corn side of things, I mean, obviously the month of June was very kind to the corn market. After that NAST report at the end of June, we've done nothing but have a really nice uptrend here. Now today, you know, you kind of closed on that 200-day moving average, closed at the low of the day, and really about 7 cents off the high. And so, you know, it'll be interesting to see, do some of these people take a few more of those profits off the table? Because anybody who got long this market, yeah, there was some short covering, no doubt, because the funds had built a short. But there was also some people that came in and took long positions, you know, are they going to take off those positions going into the end of the month? And I certainly think that that's a possibility. But we're going to be watching closely, just as everyone else is, you know, how well did these models verify this time around? Because, you know, GFS has been awfully abundant in rainfall forecasts here over the last couple of weeks, and not many of those have verified. But one thing that you could say now is that it seems like the models are in pretty much agreement that we're going to get a fair amount of moisture. So if we do get that and it verifies, I would assume starting out the month, it's going to be really tough to resume the kind of rally action we saw there last week anyway.
1: Thanks much. We'll talk to you for Commodity Week.
0: Absolutely. Thank you, Todd.
1: Matt Bennett is with AgMarket.net. In today's agricultural news, Senate Agriculture Committee Chairman John Bozeman says he hopes to hold a farm bill markup next Thursday as negotiations continue on key provisions. The Arkansas Republican says discussions are ongoing with Senate Agriculture Committee ranking member Amy Klobuchar of Minnesota, including a Democratic proposal to delay a state cost share requirement for the SNAP, or Supplemental Nutrition Assistance Program. Well, USDA is providing farmers with greater certainty when making land management decisions by updating guidance on certified wetland determinations. The NRCS, or the Natural Resources Conservation Services, has issued an interim final rule stating that most wetland determinations made since November 28, 1990 will be considered certified if producers were notified of the decision and given appeal rights. NRCS Chief Colton Buckley says the change gives producers confidence when planning field improvements and other operations. And finally today, farmland sales have been steady in recent years with values holding well, but there are signs that market may be shifting. Mike Davis has more.
2: Colton Lucena, Vice President of Real Estate with Farmers National Company, says it's economically driven.
3: Land values have been holding really resilient. Supply has been down. I would say over the last 3 years, we've been holding pretty consistently at 20% off of what we would consider an average supply line. And demand has held right in there and hung strong, which has kept prices very stable.
2: Lucena says now there are indicators that the upcoming busy season might bring with it a jump in the amount of land on the market.
3: We're starting to prepare for what is our sales season, which is, you know, the end of August, September, October, November. And the pipeline is starting to fill up and fill up rather quickly. So I do anticipate we're going to see probably closer to back to an average supply going into the 26 sales season.
2: He says while localized factors are often the driver, early season sales thus far have been strong. I'm Mike Davis.
1: And I'm Todd Gleason. That's a look at today's agricultural news.

0: if you've been to the store, you know the proteins are having a snack moment in the marketplace. Abby Groves is a livestock economist at CoBank, and she sat down with my NAFB colleague, farm broadcaster Kylie Allen, to discuss a new report from CoBank's Knowledge Exchange. As you'll hear, the economist says meat snacks are becoming a thing. Here's Kylie Allen with more.
1: Well, let's start talking about some of that demand. What's the demand for meat snacks?
2: Well, we've really seen it grown over the past 4 or 5 years now based on Circana sales data, even just on a dollar basis. I mean, it's grown 45% up to, it's a $4.4 billion category now, which is pretty exciting. And we see a lot of growth in demand from younger consumers, as well as those that are on GLP-1 weight loss drugs, but just your average consumer in general, that they're really looking for protein, of course, is the absolute name of the game at this point and has been for the past couple of years. We expect that trend to continue, but also having foods that are clean label, that are healthy, that you recognize what the ingredient label means. And if they're high in protein and have all of those things, then that is like the gold star related snack. So we've seen meat snacks perform really well lately, and we expect that trend to continue to grow over time.
1: Well, you alluded to my next question there. Protein, name of the game. And
2: yes.
1: We're seeing more and more people looking for it in the grocery stores. You say we expect that demand to continue?
2: Yeah, we absolutely do. I mean, we've seen immense growth, not even just in meat snacks. We've seen it in dairy. We've seen it across all of the animal protein. So beef, pork, poultry, even lamb and some exotic meats are doing well at the grocery store that we're seeing year over year sales growth. So that's always really encouraging that you have consumers that are really seeking out protein, but also from its true original source. And so being able to see consumers kind of gravitate towards protein, but from the natural source is always nice to see. But it's a long-term trend rather than just a short-term fad.
1: Well, you mentioned earlier that we're seeing some of this demand grow into different demographics. Where are we seeing it expand?
2: So I mentioned a little bit earlier with younger consumers and with GLP-1 users. So I'll kind of break those into two segments. So first with the younger consumers, thankfully with meat snacks, they are most often found, especially with like the sticks rather than jerky, as just a single serve option. So you can grab a meat stick out of the pantry and you can go to school, you can go to soccer practice, or have that as a little like protein boost after for a recovery snack. So we've seen younger consumers really latch onto those. Also that it's simple and you don't have to refrigerate it, very much an on the go, very convenient option. So younger consumers are really enjoying meat snacks. The other side of the demand that we've really started to see grow is the GLP-1 users. Honestly, for some of the same reasons. One, that it's a single serving package that they're searching for instead of eating a full meal, that we find them snacking more, partially because their appetite has been reduced. So the meat snack is super easy. Also, that it's high in protein, it's low in calories, you have a simple ingredient legend. And so for those consumers that are counting calories or being more mindful of their eating and looking for high protein, that meat snacks are a great option for them, but that they aren't overeating or wasting a meal because they could just go to this kind of snack. So that's been two really highlighted areas for meat snacks recently.
1: Well, and as we see this demand continue to grow, is that creating a new market opportunities? And are we seeing companies grow to meet those demands?
2: Absolutely. So I mentioned at the very beginning that beef absolutely dominates with meat snacks. And, you know, we've, of course, heard all over the media, we have tight cattle supplies, but demand for beef is super strong. And so this has really brought the opportunity for other animal protein or livestock species to kind of play in the game a little bit. So we've seen different products like chicken sticks or ready-to-eat bacon has become super popular. And so these are some other ways that other animal protein species have been able to compete in the meat snack category. And it's just widening the opportunity for consumers to have as many options as they could potentially choose from in the grocery store. Not that they don't already have a ton already, but that's been a nice way for them to be able to expand. And then I'm sure that as those products and that innovation really comes online, that that will further open new markets to other consumers.
1: Bouncing off of that, Abby, are there any implications for meat snacks?
2: Right now at this time is more so of like what's going on in the cattle space, that there's competition amongst all of the beef processors and manufacturers to be able to find cattle. And so that could potentially cause supply restrictions down the line with regards to beef related meat snacks. But again, this offers the opportunity for the other livestock species. And one of the other things that we haven't talked about yet that we did mention in our report was the amount of investment that's going into meat snack processing. So across the entire animal protein portfolio, we have over $8 billion in the past 5 or 6 years that's being invested into making or building new processing plants. And approximately $1 billion of that is solely related to meat snacks. And so, again, this is something super positive that if there is investment going into processing, that means that we'll have more meat snack products available in the near future. And this will be great to be able to grow demand and get consumers eating more protein coming directly from a meat source.
1: Abby Prinz-Groves joins us, a livestock economist from CoBank. More details and the report itself can be found at cobank.com. I'm Kylie Allen.
0: Our thanks go again to Kylie Allen. She's at the Midwest Farm Report Radio Network. That's out of Madison, Wisconsin. She was speaking with Abby Grove. She's a livestock economist at CoBank. If you'd like to see the report, it's titled Protein's Promise for Meat Snack Growth. 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Look under research, and you should find it under animal proteins. You're listening to the Closing Market Report from Illinois Public Media. Our theme music is written, performed, produced, and courtesy of Logan County, Illinois farmer Tim Gleason. Let's turn our attention now to the growing regions across the planet. The CEO and president of T-Storm Weather at tstorm.net online now joins us. Hi, Mike. Thanks for being with us.
3: Hey, Todd. Thanks a lot for having me.
0: Hey, tell me about this last couple of weeks in the weather and how you assess its impact or what's been happening across the Corn Belt.
3: Well, it's rather fascinating to watch because the last 15 days have really turned dry and pretty warm. If you look at rainfall over the last 15 days and compare it to the last 48 years of record, about 80% of the U.S. corn and soybean crops were drier than normal. That's exceptionally high. We can look back in time, and the only real years that stick out and join with it are some of the bad years, like 1983, 1991, things like that. But here's the thing. That's only looking at it over the last 15 days. If we broaden it out a little bit and look at it over the last 30 days, it's not quite as alarming, but it's still a concern. About 55% of U.S. corn and soybeans were drier than normal over that period, and that ranks around number 5 to number 8 driest over the last 30 days, again, going back to 1979. So this just shows you that what we're going through now is a little bit unusual, and of course you may have noticed that when you saw the condition ratings this week. They dropped 4 points for corn and 3 points for soybeans. That's the proportions that were rated good and excellent. And that's just all related to this. This lack of rain is starting to affect the crops. And on top of that, temperatures have been very warm over the last 30 days as well, also ranking around number 5 warmest going back 48 years.
0: When you look forward, do things change?
3: Well, this is where everything is turning even more interesting. There's an unusual system that's forming today in South Dakota, and that's going to move across the Corn Belt over the next 3 days. Now, normally at this time of the year, you just see a wave of energy or some kind of small system pass, and that'll generate a big thunderstorm cluster here and there, kind of what we were seeing earlier in the summer. But what's going to happen with this system is that it turns pretty strong for late July and early August standards, and that will generate a pretty big shield of rain starting later today in South Dakota and then moving directly across the Corn Belt all the way into Saturday. Now, it's a little bit tricky to figure out how much rain is going to happen, but the one thing we must note is that most of these computer models are bringing out some pretty big totals. Widespread rainfall of 1 to 2 inches is indicated for most of the Corn Belt crop from this event, and several models bring down more than 3 inches in different parts of Iowa, Illinois, Wisconsin, Minnesota, and South Dakota. So this just gives you some idea of what we're looking at. Now, if this happens, which we think it probably will in some fashion, it's always hard to say if you're going to see a widespread 1-inch rain or a 2-inch rain, which would be a pretty big anomaly to the wet side. But either way, it's going to take down all these dryness numbers, and it should stabilize things. So by the time we get into the weekend, things should be looking quite a bit better for corn and soybeans with some better soil moisture in place than we have today.
0: That'll put us into the month of August. Have you been thinking about what that looks like?
3: Well, we can see that the first 5 days or so are going to be pretty much close to normal. Temperatures will be in the 70s and 80s for highs, with lows in the 60s and 70s. So kind of topping or kind of just staying pretty close to normal, maybe a little bit on the cool side. After that, this is where we have to watch the next set of events. The big upper level high that produced a pretty severe heat wave over the last few weeks out in the plains and western Corn Belt, that is going to reemerge in the southern U.S. Now, whether or not it builds northward and envelops a lot of corn and soybeans, or if it just kind of stays to the south, remains to be seen. The most likely scenario is for some of the southern and western corn and soybean crops to tap into some heat 1 to 2 weeks out, while northern or eastern crops end up being closer to normal. But either way, we don't think we're going to see the ideal scenario of widespread coolness. There should be a little bit of heat once again in August, and that would, again, be kind of a limiting factor for yield potential for corn and soybeans. Some storms should be around with this setup, especially sometime around a week from now, around Thursday, where we see some type of system move through that should cause warmer air to shift northward. And as long as that happens, we'll see some more storms. But overall, Todd, it's still a little bit difficult to pinpoint how it's going to look over the month of August, except that at least initially, it looks a little bit cool and a little bit dry, then a little bit warmer and wetter. But we still have a long ways to go before the crop's in the bin.
0: Indeed we do. Hey, thank you much. We'll talk with you again next week.
3: That sounds great.
0: That's Mike Tenura. He is with T-Storm Weather at tstorm.net online and serves as the CEO, president, and primary meteorologist. You can catch him each and every Thursday right here on the Closing Market Report. 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Those include Spotify and Apple, as well as YouTube. I'm University of Illinois Extension's Todd Gleason. You have a great afternoon.
4: George W. Bush may have saved something like 25 million lives with PEPFAR. In case you missed it, that's the president's emergency plan for AIDS relief. But the culture wars have come for PEPFAR, which means less money for condoms, PrEP, HIV treatment. But somehow, there's still hope. We'll have it on the next Today Explained.
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6: On news hour, the next 30 minutes, the UN Security Council has spent the day discussing the candidates to be the next Secretary General. But is it the impossible job now? Diplomatic relations between Brazil and the US become even more strained. Poland's foreign minister on a Russian missile strike on Polish soil. And a journey across Iran by train. After this summary of the news.
7: BBC News with Moira Alderson. FIFA's contentious plan to sell stakes in its competitions to private investors has received a severe blow. Europe's 55 football associations have agreed to boycott the World Cup if the proposals aren't dropped. Spain says it will deploy troops to reinforce border security in its North African enclave of Ceuta. It comes after thousands of migrants stormed across from Morocco. 9 have died in the attempt. The Egyptian president has warned of a wider regional escalation of the Middle East conflict. His assessment comes just a day after an unidentified drone caused a fire on 2 gas storage vessels at the Mediterranean port of Damietta. President Zelensky of Ukraine says preliminary data shows that Russia used a North Korean ballistic missile in an attack that killed six members of a family overnight. It suggests Moscow has received a new supply of weapons from Pyongyang. Hungary's prime minister says the country's only operating nuclear power station will shut down entirely for the first time because of record low water levels in the Danube. The PAX nuclear plant produces nearly half of Hungary's electricity. Argentina's president Javier Milei has signed a decree allowing the authorities to deny entry or expel foreigners who spread hatred against his country or who insult Argentine citizens and national symbols. It follows global criticism of Argentina's conduct during the World Cup. Brazil's president, Luiz Inácio Lula da Silva, has confirmed that his government denied visas to two US officials, accusing them of seeking to interfere in October's election. And the Archbishop of Canterbury's recommitted to spending $135 million in reparation for the Church of England's direct role in the transatlantic slave trade. Dame Sarah Mullally was speaking in Ghana, where many slaves were trafficked to the Americas. BBC News.
6: Welcome back to NewsHour. Poland's Prime Minister Donald Tusk has said that the fate of the war in Ukraine may be decided in the next 100 days. He was speaking after a very heavy night of attacks by Russia on Ukraine that killed at least eight people, including two children. One of the missiles also landed in Poland, creating a 10-metre-wide crater deep inside the country. Radek Sikorski is Poland's foreign minister, and he has been speaking to my colleague Sarah Montague about these latest attacks.
8: The Russians may be counting that they might break Ukraine's resistance by attacks on heating and power generation. They've destroyed 80% of Ukraine's electricity generating capacity, which of course affects not only civilians, but also production capabilities in the defense sector and so on. So Putin seems to be desperate in throwing his all at Ukraine. We've had another horrible night of attacks on Kiev and on Western Ukraine.
9: And what we've also seen is a missile land in Poland. How significant is that? Because obviously it's a violation of Polish airspace and so NATO airspace. But do you imagine that it was done deliberately?
8: We don't know. We are still researching the issue. Our prosecution service, our military services are gathering the debris and making sure that we know what we're dealing with. But we've had these incidents before. At the beginning of the war, a similar missile landed 10 kilometers from my house, which is in Western Poland. And of course, you remember that in September last year, we had 21 drones over 7 hours invading our airspace. We don't know whether this was a malfunction or deliberate, but at this stage, we have to keep options open.
9: So what should the response be? And both to the idea that you're setting up that Ukraine is at a particular point where Russia is going to apply pressure, but also that there has been this violation of Polish airspace?
8: Well, we need to stick to our plan of assistance to Ukraine. What's particularly needed is effectors to the Patriot system, the latest PAC-3s. The most effective weapon against ballistic missiles is the PAC-3 system. And as allies, we have rallied around Ukraine with supplies, but clearly there are shortages.
9: Right. I'm not clear that Ukraine is getting what it needs, though, to fend off any threat, and that from the sounds of it is immediate.
8: Well, as the European Union, we have supplied Ukraine with a 90 billion euro loan. The assistance of Britain and other countries such as Norway is, of course, also appreciated. We also buy American weapons such as PAC-3s and others. But we need to re-examine what more can be produced and delivered.
9: Right. I'm just interested in your hesitancy, Mr. Sikorski.
8: Look, these are weapons that are not in oversupplies. You know as well as I do that there is another war in the Middle East as well.
6: The Polish Foreign Minister, Radek Sikorski. You're with NewsHour. It's live from the BBC. I'm Tim Franks. It's one of the biggest and the toughest jobs in global diplomacy, maybe the biggest, the job of Secretary General of the United Nations. And there needs to be a new one. At the end of this year, Antonio Guterres will complete his second and last term in office. Today, behind closed doors at the UN Security Council in New York, the first informal polling took place on who should take over. More on that in a moment. But let's give you a very brief flavour of some of the leading contenders. In May, four of the candidates standing took part in London at a Hustings event.
10: My candidacy for Secretary General of the United Nations is grounded on one clear conviction. We must build the United Nations the world needs.
11: I want to speak plainly this evening. Nobody wants another careful speech. We need action.
12: This next election might arguably be the most consequential one in the history of the organization.
10: I am the daughter of peace of two refugees of the Second World War that were able to have a dignified life because they found peace and respect.
6: You heard very briefly from Michelle Bachelet of Chile, Maria Fernanda Espinosa of Ecuador, Rafael Grossi from Argentina, and Rebecca Greenspan from Costa Rica. In a moment, we'll hear from a former UN grandee on the sort of person now needed and his assessment of how Antonio Guterres has fared. First, though, the person who hosted those hustings in London, Jane Kinnamont. She's Chief Executive Officer at the United Nations Association UK. Before we get on to the candidates, why should we care about who the next UN Secretary General is?
13: Well, I think everyone knows that this is a very messy time in world politics. And right now, the United Nations needs to be more important rather than less important, because the UN is the only organisation that brings all of the countries in the world together, at least to talk and at best to try to solve problems together. But there's also a lot of fears that it could fade into irrelevance, especially if people don't see it making progress in bringing about a more peaceful world.
6: So we've got several candidates who want to be the personification of all the good that the United Nations can affect.
13: Now there are seven candidates in the mix. The expectation has been that the Secretary General will come from Latin America. And there's also many people around the world saying that for the first time in the UN's history, it should be a woman. We have two candidates from Africa, and one of them just came into the race very late this week, so late that it creates some speculation he might have been trying to avoid some earlier scrutiny. The other African candidate, Macky Sall, the former president of Senegal, was almost told off by the African Union by standing at all.
6: Now, tell me about the candidates that you think are worth thinking about.
13: So we have a former head of state, Michelle Bachelet, the former president of Chile, who is an incredibly impressive woman leader. But for this role, she might be hamstrung by the fact that she is a former High Commissioner for Human Rights. And that inevitably brings you into some tensions with big powers like China and Russia. She's also fallen foul of right-wing American congresspeople because of her staunch support for women's freedom to choose on reproductive health rights. Then we have Maria Fernanda Espinosa, a former defence minister of Ecuador, who is also a poet. She was voted by the General Assembly to be their president a few years ago. So she has got a track record of getting a lot of votes at the UN, and she is a very impressive communicator with quite a young fan base. Then we have Rafael Grossi. He is the head of the UN's nuclear watchdog, the International Atomic Energy Agency. So he's pitching himself as someone who's already having to deal with Russia and the US on difficult files like Ukrainian nuclear site safety and the Iran nuclear deal. And he's backed by Javier Milei's government in Argentina. So some think that he might be the preferred candidate of the US. Then we have two people who are certainly not household names, but extremely able diplomats. There is Rebecca Greenspan from Costa Rica. She's an economist, a child of refugees, a specialist in developing countries, and has been heading up the UN Conference on Trade and Development. And we have Carolyn Rodriguez-Burkett. She currently represents Guyana, a small island developing state, presenting herself as an insider who knows how to get things done in a very unflashy way.
6: Jane Kinnamond with a guide to the contenders in the process. And I should say that the Reuters news agency is reporting that Rebecca Greenspan from Costa Rica does appear to be the current front runner. At least that's how they're reporting it after that closed-door Security Council meeting. Let's hear from a former senior insider now. Mark Malik Brown served as Deputy Secretary General of the United Nations under Kofi Annan in the early 2000s. Before that, he was Administrator of the UN Development Programme. What does he think is needed in a Secretary General?
14: It's always difficult because it's such a wide range of roles, from global psychiatrists to conflict mediator to champion of issues like climate and development, and of often for your member state masters the very difficult issues of human rights, etc. Particularly difficult now because the geopolitical consensus has obviously completely broken down. And so the poor UN Secretary General is like a figure on a football pitch where there's no longer a referee, there's no longer rules, and you don't know which player is going to come and thump you next or is going to thump another player.
6: In terms of the last 10 years and Antonio Guterres's two terms, how do you think he's navigated that minefield?
14: It's been a surprise because on paper, and indeed for those of us who knew him, he seemed an almost ideal Secretary General in that he'd been Prime Minister of his country, Portugal, and then spent 10 years as the High Commissioner for Refugees. And yet he's been one of the most disappointing Secretary Generals that we've seen in the organization's 80-year-plus life. The standing of the UN has fallen dramatically. It's been marginalized in not just the major conflicts, Ukraine and Gaza, but even more modest regional conflicts, which nevertheless are extracting a huge toll of life, such as Sudan, DRC, Yemen, Myanmar, and the UN is sort of missing in action. But I think you have to blame, above all, the situation in which he's been Secretary General, the first Trump term, the disappointing Biden years, and then a second Trump term. He's never had a partner in the United States who could support peacemaking efforts and development efforts around the world. And other countries have been slow to step in and make up the difference.
6: Early on in his term of office, it felt as if he did invest a reasonable amount of time in trying to sort out Cyprus, trying to sort out Libya. He got some way and then those unraveled. And I suppose for a UN Secretary General, like sort of any other big job, you've only got a certain amount of political capital, of the world's attention, and maybe he felt it was better to direct it towards big issues like climate change.
14: Well, certainly his first sort of manifesto very much focused on peace and security. When his second manifesto was issued, you're right, it had shifted entirely away to big issues, notably climate. So I think many of us felt that he was, in some sense, running away from the front line of the battle and seeking an easier space around issues like climate, where it's easy to emote, but actually extremely difficult to get real outcomes. So I think he's not faced hugely greater success in that second strategy. But the difference between the two is that on peace and security, a Secretary General genuinely has some headroom of their own. They do need to get allies amongst critical member states so that they've got some muscle to try and persuade the warring parties to separate and de-escalate. But it is an area where a Secretary General has some real agency. On these big issues like climate, it's highly polarized and divided, with the climate deniers in some very powerful governments and capitals, notably Washington. So everywhere he's turned, he's been frustrated. And I feel deep personal sympathy for him, because smart man, did his best. The times weren't right.
6: Yeah. Well, I just wonder whether that sort of leads to whether, in a way, we're expecting too much of the United Nations, that maybe the United Nations needs to scale back its ambition, and that it's not so much about conflict resolution as maybe concentrating on things like peacekeeping, things like, I mean, hugely important humanitarian affairs, where they do seem to have quite a bit of purchase.
14: I think the first thing to remember is that most of the United Nations 80-year-plus history has been difficult, and it actually carved out a very successful space in humanitarian operations, frankly cleaning up the human tragedies of the proxy wars of the Cold War years. Subsequently, there was this brief lifting of the clouds where there was global cooperation, a sort of post-1989 peace dividend, an extraordinary period of international cooperation, and Kofi Annan, the Secretary General who I served with, like all politicians, luck counts for a lot, and he had perfect years because, you know, he was able not just to jump into conflict resolution across Africa and elsewhere to mount massive peacekeeping operations, but on the most fundamental indicators of all, life expectancy around the world, child and mother mortality ratios, educational outcomes. The world had its 10 best years in human history, not all because of the UN, but the UN's convening, organizing, prioritizing power on development, which is where I spent the first part of those years, was absolutely critical. And, you know, it's led, I think, to perhaps two great expectations of the organization. And we need to remember the words of the other great Secretary General, Dag Hammarskjöld, who said, the UN wasn't formed to take us to heaven, but to save us from hell. But I still think there is plenty of room for mediation, as well as peacekeeping, as well as humanitarian assistance, for trying to find on the big issues like climate, nature and food security are areas where there's a greater consensus than there is at the moment on climate emissions. So a Secretary General who picks his issues and puts some early wins on the board can, I think, make a real difference.
6: I'm going to be incredibly unfair because I'm going to pick up on what you just said about picks his issues. There's never been a female Secretary General. There are some female candidates now. I'm going to ask you a very unfair question, which is not, do you think it's time for a woman? Because I'm sure you'd say that if a woman is qualified to be Secretary General, of course there should be a woman. But is there a candidate that you have seen who you think may have what it takes?
14: It would be something of a rebuke to the state of the world if we couldn't find an extraordinary woman to lead the organization.
6: And that was Mark Malik-Brown, now Lord Malik-Brown, a former Deputy Secretary General of the United Nations. 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

0: Parents will choose to leave, no matter what their legal status might be.
1: According to nonprofit Human Rights Watch, since President Trump took office, 52 people have died in ICE custody, the highest level in over a decade. I'm Mawa Iqbal.
2: In local news headlines, starting this weekend, a local artist is showcasing a new exhibition focused on representation within the disabled community. IPM's Fernando Romero has more.
3: The Able in CU project opens this Saturday and highlights the experiences of people in Champaign-Urbana with disabilities. Artist Shari Gonzalez created a series of 8 charcoal portraits that celebrates the resilience of people with disabilities. Gonzalez says the exhibition aims to create a space where everyone in the community can feel seen, represented, and valued.
4: I really want Able and CU to continue moving forward so I can keep making more of these portraits of more individuals with disabilities within our community, because everybody, you know, deserves to be represented.
3: The exhibit kicks off this Saturday, August 1st, with additional dates on August 8th and 15th at The Crow at 110 at the Developmental Services Center in Champaign. I'm Fernando Romero, IPM News.
2: And in your forecast for tonight, expect partly cloudy skies with a low of 63 degrees, southeast wind 5 miles per hour, and tomorrow, partly cloudy with a chance of showers late in the day and a high of 80 degrees.
5: 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And the Public Welfare Foundation, committed to advancing transformative youth and criminal justice reforms.
6: This is All Things Considered from NPR News. I'm Juana Summers.
7: And I'm Sasha Pfeiffer. The war between the U.S. and Iran could be expanding. A new fresh round of attacks this week drew in other countries in new ways, including Saudi Arabia and Egypt. I discussed the widening conflict in the Middle East today on NPR's Sources and Methods podcast. My guests were NPR's Pentagon correspondent Tom Bowman and NPR's Arzu Rezvani, who's been covering the war and speaking to people in Iran. Tom, I want to ask you about another really disturbing pressure point in all of this, which is the concern that the United States may be running low on munitions, on missiles. Our colleague Scott Simon spoke with a retired U.S. Marine colonel and senior advisor at the Center for Strategic and International Studies. His name is Mark Kansian. And Kansian told Scott that the U.S. military is running out of some key weapons.
8: Well, the U.S. arsenal is depleted. Some elements are quite depleted. There are alternatives, but the alternatives involve greater risk. So it will take several years, 1 to 5, to replace these, and then another several years after that to get to where the war planners want to be.
7: And that comment comes after the defense secretary, Pete Hegseth, went to Capitol Hill last week asking for more money for his budget. So, Tom, tell us about missile depletion, you know, a diminishing arsenal.
9: No, Kantian's right. And the key missile here is the Patriot, one of the premier air defense missiles in the world. Kantian's report basically said before the war started, there were like almost 2,400 Patriot missiles in the stockpile. That has dropped to like between 700 and 800 at this point. I talked with a U.S. official who said, listen, the numbers are classified, but Kantian's report is pretty accurate. Very troubling.
7: And what are the implications of that?
9: There's no great worry about it at this point, I'm told. But the longer this goes on, the more concern there will be about Patriot missiles depletion.
7: Arzu, this news about missile depletion at the United States has been quite public. Iran certainly knows it. I would think it has to be magic to the Iranian military's ears. Are you hearing anything about Iran's perspective on hearing about our missile depletion?
10: I haven't seen much coverage of this in state-run media, but it is worth taking a step back just to recognize that, you know, we're now in this space where until now, you know, the U.S. had a clear and obvious upper hand when it came to military power and strength. And where Iran discovered it has now an edge in the Strait of Hormuz. And now there appears to be something of a missile shortage. And it's just remarkable the way this war has just kind of exposed U.S. vulnerabilities on this front.
7: You have spent a lot of time covering the war with Iran and speaking with people in Iran. Now that the war has entered its 6th month, what are people telling you there about how they feel at this point?
10: Yeah, I would say it's a real tangle of emotions. I mean, there are people I've spoken with

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4: Intense heat and strong winds are fueling major wildfires across much of southern Europe. In France, firefighters are working to contain a huge blaze near one of the country's most important wine-growing regions. Correspondent Eleanor Beardsley gives us the latest from Bordeaux on the next morning edition from NPR News.
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0: Maybe you're busy on Saturday night and won't have the chance to get into nature at the preserve, but there's still time on Sunday, August 2nd for the Sunday afternoon goat hike at Prairie Fruits Farm and Creamery in Champaign. This is from 1:30 p.m. to 2:30 p.m., and you can take a walk through local pastures and farms with a herd of goats and sample some cheese afterward. 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
0: I'm Sam Rink.
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2: 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I'm Arjun Tucker. Coming up later this evening, we'll bring you an interview on the 21st show with the Republican candidate running for U.S. Senate in Illinois. That interview with Don Tracy is coming up at 7 p.m. here on AM 580 and at 6 p.m. on FM 90.9. That's where you can listen to the 21st show. And in your forecast for tonight, you can expect partly cloudy skies with a low of 63 degrees.
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5: 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I'm meteorologist Andrew Pritchard. I've spent a lifetime tracking the skies and storms above central Illinois. 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
7: 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I'm Juana Summers.
8: And I'm Sasha Pfeiffer. The intestinal illness cyclospora may not seem to have much of a connection with Christopher Nolan's film adaptation of The Odyssey, but they do have one thing in common: parasites. For this week's Word of the Week, NPR's Ava Berger looks at the unlikely link between the spreading stomach bug and the hit summer movie.
9: After years of war,
10: of all the trials and tribulations of Odysseus's 10-year journey, Cyclospora was not one of them.
9: No one could stand between my men. And home.
10: But he encountered another type of parasite when he returned home. The men courting his wife, Penelope.
11: What would he do if he came back here and find all these suitors in his house?
10: The word parasites originates from ancient Greek and Roman writings. It was used to describe someone, usually poor, who would entertain a wealthy person to get food. According to Richard Martin, a classics professor at Stanford University, it quickly turned into a popular comedic trope.
11: So you could always expect the parasite to come on stage and do crazy stuff.
10: He describes it as some of the classic sketch comedy we know today. Think Kramer and Seinfeld, or Abbott and Costello.
12: Well, then who's playing first?
13: Yes.
12: I mean, the fellow's name on first base.
13: Who?
12: The fellow playing first base for St. Louis.
13: Who?
12: The guy on first base.
13: Who is on first?
10: All right. So how did we get from this comedy to the parasite, Cyclospora? Martin said we know the Greeks understood a parasite as a person who eats at the table of another. And doctors, until at least the 20th century, would have known Greek and Latin.
11: And so they thought, okay, that's a kind of bug that feeds off another one.
10: Craig Hedberg is a professor at the School of Public Health at the University of Minnesota. That's exactly how he would define a parasite.
14: You know, parasite is something that is preying on something else.
10: Like the parasites of Greek literature, Cyclospora does like to eat our nutrients, that is. The recent outbreak has made thousands of Americans sick. But unlike the Greek characters, Hedberg said, there's nothing funny about Cyclospora.
14: We have a lot of fun talking about diarrhea, but diarrhea isn't a fun thing to actually experience on a personal level.
10: Let's just say it's safest to experience parasites only in Christopher Nolan's epic film. Ava Berger, NPR News.
7: A Hollywood icon is preparing for a comeback. The Cinerama Dome, one of the most famous movie theaters in the world, has been closed since the COVID pandemic, but it's now got a new lease on life thanks to Sony and Alamo Drafthouse Cinema.
15: NPR's News of the Cinerama Dome's rebound has passionate cinephiles excited.
16: It's back! Let's go, the Dome! It's back!
15: Filmmaker Luke Harris posted his reaction on Instagram when he heard that Sony Pictures is leasing the famous Hollywood Theater. The studio announced it will restore and reopen the Cinerama Dome in 2028. Alamo Drafthouse will program and operate it and 14 other screens at the adjoining multiplex.
17: It's really exciting, yes. There's been a lot of people waiting with bated breath to see when the Dome is going to reopen. People think of this as the ultimate Hollywood experience.
15: S. Scott Norton is on the board of the Los Angeles Historic Theater Foundation. He says it was always an immersive experience to watch movies inside the geodesic-shaped auditorium designed to show widescreen movies.
17: When I saw Close Encounters on this giant screen curved around me, it knocked my socks off.
15: In 1963, the Cinerama Dome was built by William Forman, the founder of Pacific Theaters, who had popularized drive-in cinemas. Forman commissioned a French architect and got the theater constructed in 16 weeks, just in time for the world premiere of a madcap comedy filmed in Ultra Panavision 70 millimeter. The movie ran 4 hours long with an intermission. It featured a who's who of comedy at the time, including Sid Caesar, Edie Adams, Milton Berle, and Buddy Hackett. Buster Keaton even makes a 10-second cameo.
18: It's a mad, mad, mad, mad world played at the Cinerama Dome, the brand new theater, for 2 years without stopping.
15: Karen Sharp is the widow of the movie's director, Stanley Kramer. She spoke at a rally to preserve the Cinerama Dome last year and recalled the star-studded premiere.
18: Bobby Kennedy came, Adlai Stevenson came, and President Mrs. Kennedy accepted the invitation to attend. A few days before, they called Stanley and said, "We're so sorry, we have to regret the invitation because President and Mrs. Kennedy have to go to Dallas." So we know what happened in Dallas.
15: Over the decades, the theater became a mecca for cinephiles. The dome was sometimes costumed like the movies it screened. Once, a replica Godzilla burst through the top. Another time, it was painted green with ears to resemble Shrek's head. Fans were treated to countless premieres and special events.
19: I mean it from the bottom of my wicked black heart. Thank you very much for showing up, and
13: Let's enjoy the film.
15: Filmmaker Quentin Tarantino personally welcomed audiences to his 2019 premiere of Once Upon a Time in Hollywood, which included exterior shots of the dome. 2 years later, after the Cinerama Dome's operators went bankrupt due to the pandemic, Tarantino talked about how it was one of his favorite L.A. landmarks. Here he is on the Jess Cagle Show on SiriusXM.
19: Look, I would love to, I don't know if I can 100% afford it, but I would love to own the Cinerama Dome. That would be fantastic.
15: Tarantino already owns two other historic L.A. cinemas, but other preservationists and activists have been working to revive the dormant theater. Here on Sunset Boulevard, you can see the Cinerama Dome is all boarded up. Here's where we find one young man who tried to save this theater for years.
20: My name is Benjamin Steinberg. The Cinerama Dome is the most famous movie theater in the world. Like, it seems like it was just going to be a demolition by neglect. So I was like, something has to be done.
15: Steinberg is a 27-year-old filmmaker and actor who appeared on TV's Brooklyn Nine-Nine. He created a campaign to save the Cinerama Dome with a few street rallies and an online petition that amassed more than 30,000 signatures. Then in March, Steinberg went even further to get the attention of the Foreman family, which still owns the property.
20: I projected onto the dome a photo of the owner's face, asking them to reopen it. We actually projected it for like 2 hours, and then they called the police on us. And they just said that the ownership considered it an escalation and harassment. Yeah, I never wanted to anger the owner, so we stopped immediately.
15: Steinberg's stunt created a lot of buzz and may have moved the needle, says theater preservationist Escott Norton. His group had been consulting with architects on restoration plans in hopes that someone would save the day.
17: We were all working behind the scenes, but Ben Steinberg really got on board social media to save the dome. I'm very happy he did. You know, you sort of have to rattle the chains sometimes.
15: Sony promised to preserve the Cinerama Dome's history while ensuring its future. Mandalit Nalbarco, NPR News, Los Angeles.

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1: 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See this Tony-winning musical telling the story of three American dreams being tested at the turn of the century. Ragtime runs through August 2nd.

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0: Maybe you're busy on Saturday night and won't have the chance to get into nature at the preserve, but there's still time on Sunday, August 2nd for the Sunday afternoon goat hike at Prairie Fruits Farm and Creamery in Champaign. This is from 1:30 p.m. to 2:30 p.m., and you can take a walk through local pastures and farms with a herd of goats and sample some cheese afterward. 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
2: 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I'm Arjun Tucker, and let's take a look at your IPM News forecast from meteorologist Andrew Pritchard. For tonight, expect partly cloudy skies with a low of 63 degrees, a southeast wind 5 miles per hour. Tomorrow, partly cloudy with a chance of showers late in the day and a high of 80 degrees, south wind 5 to 10 miles per hour. Tomorrow night, cloudy with rain likely and a low of 66. And for Saturday, mostly cloudy with showers likely and a high of 75.
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7: 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I'm Sasha Pfeiffer.
8: And I'm Juana Summers. For the first time in a week, officials in the French region of Bordeaux say they're optimistic that they may have control over fires that have already ravaged more than 100,000 acres of land. And today, tens of thousands of people who were evacuated got the green light to go back home. NPR's Eleanor Beardsley is in Bordeaux. That's in southwest France. Hi, Eleanor.
9: Hi, Juana.
8: Eleanor, what is it like there? What have you seen and been hearing from people?
9: Yeah, well, when I got off the train this morning, it felt like stepping into an oven with a searing sun beating down, and there was an acrid smell in the air. Residents say depending on the wind, it has been smoky or not with all these fires, you know, around the city. Although I must say that Paris feels like an oven right now, too. Honestly, with four heat waves before the month of August has even begun, the entire country is parched. The Interior Minister said today that firefighters are battling 12 fires around the country right now. But the most serious fires have been here. And a top official in Bordeaux said there are only two active points in these fires now. So they are mostly under control.
8: I mean, that has to be such a relief for people there. What are they telling you?
9: Yeah, people are extremely relieved. You know, I actually met up with a French fire modeling scientist at San Jose State University's Wildfire Research Center in California. Aurélien Coste grew up here, though, and he's working in a rather new scientific field, he said, of trying to predict the dynamics of fires. And we went to a burned forest where the trunks were blackened and the soil was ashy gray sand. Two firefighters actually lost their lives there. Coste said the fires in Bordeaux this time were similar to recent devastating blazes in California because they were so intense and huge that they interacted with summer storms. He said it becomes like a giant feedback loop. There's this tunnel between the fire and the storm that can go 6 miles high, a column of heat and gas, and you cannot put it out. He said this fire cloud phenomenon is called pyrocumulonimbus. Here's Coste.
10: You can have downdraft that are very, very intense. And so when this downdraft, they hit the ground, you know, they can form winds that are going in any direction. So this makes the fire behavior very erratic. So it's very hard for the firefighters to anticipate what the fire is doing.
9: So he says with global warming, intense fires like this will surely be part of France's future.
8: I have to say, Eleanor, that sounds pretty frightening. What about those people that we were talking about who were evacuated? Are they headed home now?
9: Yeah, that's some good news. They absolutely are. But a lot of the roads are still closed, especially if there's only one road in and out of a forested area because they're reserving that for firefighters. But I went to the main Bordeaux Convention Center today where 6,000 people have been sleeping on cots for the last week. I met 90-year-old Maria Lalana. She said she left so quickly that she forgot everything she needed. Here she is.
11: On est parti en catastrophe. J'ai oublié les dents, les lunettes.
9: She says, "We fled in such a panic," she told me. "I left behind my teeth, my glasses, and my hearing aids." But she said she felt welcomed. Everyone told me that they really felt welcomed. They had doctors and veterinarians there, and many people had brought their pets. There were dogs and cats everywhere. Now, there were two firefighters, those two I just mentioned, who lost their lives. They are being mourned, but there are no other reported deaths at this point. And so while some 250 homes did burn in the Bordeaux suburbs, many people here feel the toll could have been a lot worse.
8: NPR's Eleanor Beardsley reporting in Bordeaux, France. Thank you.
9: You're welcome, Juana.
7: Over the past 3 months, Cyclospora has been wreaking havoc on the digestive systems of thousands of people in the United States. And that's just confirmed cases of the illness. The true number is probably a lot higher. It's the biggest outbreak of this parasite the U.S. has ever seen. What exactly is it doing to the body? NPR's Ping Huang takes us on its internal journey.
12: Cyclospora is a single-celled parasite. On a piece of lettuce, they would be very hard to see.
13: It would take about 100 of them linked end-to-end to fit across the head of a pin.
12: Vern Carruthers is a microbiologist who researches parasites and the immune system at the University of Michigan Medical School. His state is ground zero for the summer's biggest outbreak of cyclosporiasis, the disease caused by the parasite, where more than 10,000 people have eaten something like lettuce contaminated with microscopic pods. Carruthers calls them spores.
13: Once swallowed, the spores respond to signals in the gut like body temperature, probably bile, digestive enzymes, and this causes the parasites to be released from the spore.
12: The parasites go straight for the small intestine, where they burrow into the lining. Carruthers says they take over the cells and use them to make copies of themselves.
13: And these grow from just a few of the parasites that we would take in to millions of parasites replicating inside our intestinal cells.
12: After a while, some of those parasites turn into egg and sperm-like forms, which combine to form new microscopic pods. Joel Barrett at the Emory University School of Medicine used to lead a lab team at the Centers for Disease Control and Prevention that responded to parasitic outbreaks. He says this whole process messes with your intestinal lining.
14: It does things like reduces nutrient absorption, it causes a nausea, you know, it causes that diarrhea.
12: Just 1 milliliter of that diarrhea can contain around 1,000 of these parasite pods. As far as scientists can tell, the only way people get sickened by Cyclospora is by inadvertently ingesting these pods in food or water contaminated with traces of human waste. But not when they're fresh, Barrett says.
14: They have to sit out there in the environment and mature. And when they mature, then they become infectious.
12: These cyclospora pods can hang out in water or on crops, surviving chlorine, sunlight, and cold temperatures. Dr. Bobby Pritt, a microbiologist at Mayo Clinic, says inside the body, cyclospora infections can last for weeks or months.
15: It's much more complex than, say, the typical viral bug, stomach bug, that you can pass in a day or two.
12: Antibiotics can help. They stop the parasites from replicating, giving the immune system a better chance to clear them. Cyclosporiasis isn't typically fatal, and people seem to have milder infections in places where it's endemic. Still, in the U.S., it's been causing more suffering in recent years. Pritt says a major reason is that the U.S. gets produce from all over the world, but it's a mystery why it's so widespread this year.
15: It might just have been bad luck with a large dose that was put into products that just happened to be high consumables.
12: High consumables destined for big chain restaurants like Taco Bell, whose shredded lettuce from Taylor Farms in central Mexico has been linked as one source. Public health authorities are still working to figure out the rest of them. In the meantime, they recommend washing and cooking fresh vegetables to cut your risk of a gut-busting infection. Ping Huang, NPR News.

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3: 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Thanks for joining us today here on this Thursday evening. After the 21st show, it's The Middle with Jeremy Hobson, followed by The Daily and Today Explained. Then we've got On Point at 10 o'clock, and the BBC World Service wraps up the broadcast day here on WILL.
4: Today on the 21st show, the race to become the next U.S. Senator from Illinois. We'll talk with a Republican nominee in this fall's elections. Don Tracy is an attorney and was chairman of the Illinois Republican Party for 3 years, starting in 2021. We'll hear his thoughts on the economy, foreign affairs, and running for statewide office as a Republican in a state that tends to vote for Democrats.
5: I think the right Republican can win statewide again. I think it's really a center-right state, and I happen to think I'm the right Republican.
4: I'm Brian Mackey with Don Tracy for the hour, today on the 21st Show, which is a production of Illinois Public Media, airing on WILL in Urbana, WUIS in Springfield, WNIJ in Rockford DeKalb, WVIK in the Quad Cities, and WSIU in Carbondale. But first, news.
6: Live from NPR News in Washington, I'm Ryland Barton. Todd Blanche's confirmation to be attorney general is on hold over the $1.8 billion fund for President Trump's allies who say they've been victimized by the government. Blanche says the fund no longer exists, but two outgoing Republican senators